0: 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And now here's your host, Alex Durante.
1: That's Rupert Holmes, the same man who sang the Pina Colada song with Answering Machine. Before that, it was the Sun Rays on This Summer Night. Coming up, we'll hear from Maria Muldaur and Neil Sedaka. First, it's Maroon 5 and one from their debut album, Songs About Jane, which came out 24 years ago today.

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2: Today is Thursday, June 25th, 2026, and if it's your birthday today, happy birthday. Singer-songwriter Benson Boone is turning 24. You may have seen him on TV recently because he's featured in an Instacart commercial. Here he is with Mr. Electric Blue.

Eddie Floyd on the birthday block. He's turning 89 today. Up next, it's music from Toto. Keyboardist and vocalist David Peach is turning 72.

That's Carly Simon and the first single she ever put out. That's the way I've always heard it should be. She's turning 81 today. Up next, it's Crowded House featuring musician and vocalist Tim Finn, who's turning 74.

That's the Wallflowers with Heroes featuring drummer Mario Calloray, who's turning 52. We'll kick off the next set of music with the Beatles and Rebecca Black. There were two musicians who we lost on this day in 2009, and I'll tell you who they were coming up. We'll also hear a couple more summertime songs from Sly and the Family Stone, as well as Jan and Dean. The Name Game. July 1st and 2nd at 8 p.m., it's a Name Game week on Alex's Variety Hour. I'll be playing a fun mix of songs from the 50s through today that feature people's names in the title, right here on WRFA. Name.

having some fun in the summertime with Sly and the Family Stone. Well, you might remember that we lost Michael Jackson on this day in 2009, and there was another musician who passed away the same exact day. It was Sky Saxon, the frontman of the 60s group The Seeds. He died unexpectedly, and at the time of his passing, he was planning on playing in a reunion tour with a couple other rock bands from the 60s. This is one of the songs that the Seeds are best remembered for.

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Another great summertime song, it's Jan and Dean with Popsicle. Tune in as we spotlight songs with people's names in the title. It's a Name Game Week on the Variety Hour beginning next Wednesday at 8. Now here's Michael Jackson, who I mentioned died 17 years ago today.

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3: Your WRFA weather forecast for the evening of Thursday, June 25th. Tonight we'll have showers and thunderstorms likely before 11 p.m. with a slight chance of showers after that. It'll be mostly cloudy with a low of 56 degrees. Friday will be partly sunny with a high of 75 degrees. Friday night there will be a 40% chance of showers with mostly cloudy skies and a low of 56 degrees. Saturday will have a slight chance of showers. It'll be partly sunny with a high of 78 degrees. And Saturday night will be partly cloudy with a low of 57.
4: 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Thank you.
5: Welcome to Remembering Rock and Roll. I am your host, Sean Lander, from the Hollow Society, and tonight we have a little retrospective on the Red Rocker, Sammy Hagar.
6: One, two, three.

Trust Fund Baby from The Circle by Sammy Hagar off the album Space Between. Just came out recently. Should check it out. All kinds of good stuff on that album. Sammy Hagar found his way into the national spotlight in 1973 when he joined Montrose at the age of about 18 years old. Montrose would go on to record two albums with Sammy before he would split later on in the mid-70s. Off of 1973's Montrose debut, this is Rock Candy.

back to WRFA. I am your host, Sean Lander from the Hollow Society, and tonight we are looking back at the career of Sammy Hagar. That was Bad Motor Scooter, which was the very first song that Sammy ever wrote. It was back from 1973 off the Montrose debut. Next up, from 1981, Sammy Hagar signed with Geffen Records and recorded the album Standing Hampton. It would become his first platinum album, and this is There's Only One Way to Rock.

1985, Sammy Hagar kind of surprised his fans and loyal followers by joining Van Halen. He replaced David Lee Roth. The first single that Van Halen would then release as a preview for their album 5150 was this next song, Why Can't This Be Love?

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It was called Sammy Hagar originally. It was then later renamed via a contest to be called I Never Said Goodbye. This is Eagles Fly.

was Humans Being off the Twister soundtrack. It eventually found its way to the Van Halen Best of Volume 1 album. That was actually the last song that Sammy recorded with Van Halen prior to splitting up with them. In 1997, he returned to his solo career, releasing the album Marching to Mars. It featured a Montrose reunion on that album. This is called Leaving the Warmth of the Womb.

Bigfoot from Chickenfoot 3, released in 2011. Chickenfoot is the supergroup formed with Joe Satriani, Chad Smith from the Red Hot Chili Peppers, and Michael Anthony from Van Halen. They released two albums together so far. There is always a possibility that we will get more. This is from their debut Chickenfoot album. Yes, this is called Oh Yeah.

I'm your host, Sean Lander from the Hollow Society, and tonight we are remembering the career of Sammy Hagar. In 2004, Van Halen briefly reunited with Sammy Hagar. They released another greatest hits album called The Best of Both Worlds, and they recorded three new songs, and they went out on a United States tour covering about 40 dates throughout the U.S. Sadly, this would be the end of the Van Hagar era. This is one of those tracks, It's About Time.

rock and roll. I thank you for listening tonight. I am your host, Sean Lander from the Hollow Society, and we're going to wrap things up with the song Heavy Metal. Heavy Metal came off the album Standing Hampton, and it was also featured on the Heavy Metal soundtrack. Enjoy this one. Crank it up real loud. We'll talk to you next week. Thank you.

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0: Hello and welcome to Western New York Superior Comics Podcast, episode 108, being broadcast, or recorded, I should say, on December 21st, 2015. I'm your host, Jason Sample, along with...
1: Adam Malquist.
2: Mick Dean. That was... Jason, that was a very polite intro.
1: That was fantastic.
2: Yeah, listener. That was the smooth, sultry sounds of Jason Sample giving the intro.
0: Trying something a little bit different this time, using my radio voice and all that. So
2: you're calm, not fired up. We'll get there, fans. Don't worry. There will be giddy yelling and screaming and whatnot. Because we always get worked up. By the end of the podcast, we're trying to talk on top of each other.
0: I was going to say, there's Christmas is coming up, so we can talk about the holidays. There's the new year coming up. There's books that came out. I mean, there's a few things. TV shows that are going to be coming out soon. I mean, that's... What else is there to
2: Let's
0: talk
2: be
0: about?
2: Honest. What we're about not going to talk about any of that.
1: What about the movie that came out this week that destroyed the box office?
0: Oh, there was a movie that came out.
2: Welcome to Western New York Superior Star Wars Podcast.
0: Wait, let's all just sit. Let's all look wistfully at the twin setting suns of Tatooine and appreciate what Disney has given us.
2: Jason, what would that sound like?

0: did you guys see the new movie?
1: Oh, I saw it.
0: I saw it.
1: I saw it opening the day before opening
0: the
1: day.
0: The day before? You saw it on Thursday
1: night.
2: How busy was the theater on Thursday?
1: It was packed, but they were very well behaved. You could tell they were fans that were there to see a movie.
3: That's great.
1: Not make fools of themselves, not to be knuckleheads, not to rain on anybody's parade. It was a very well-behaved audience for a packed theater.
0: It was about the movie. It wasn't about them. Sometimes you go to the movie and the people there are on
1: dates.
0: Let's see how funny I can be.
1: Let's see how many little quips I can do when it gets quiet in the movie all of a sudden, you know?
0: Look at this guy. You know, no. Just so none of that.
1: I was that guy, though, when they showed the Civil War trailer.
2: Oh, me too.
1: And I said, after it was over, like, I go, kind of loud, I go, what, no Spider-Man?
0: Oh.
1: And some little
0: kid a funny guy here.
1: Some little kid next to me goes,
3: he's in it.
0: He knows. The kid told you?
1: I don't think he knew that I knew, but the little kid told me. He goes, he's in it.
0: He's in it.
1: Don't worry.
0: Good. The next generation's carrying it on. We've got, that looks like a Christmas. All the blasters have been turned to candy canes in this footage that Adam's showing me. We should share that.
1: Set your phaser to stun.
2: I just tagged you guys.
0: That's the holiday Star Wars.
1: Oh, it is the trailer for the new movie, Star Wars The Force Awakens, but it's with candy canes.
0: In place of all the lightsabers. Yeah. It's perfect.
1: So you guys saw the movie.
2: Oh, yeah. Saw it last night.
0: Honestly, I don't think it's going to be as big as the Point Break remake that's coming out in the next few days. I can't wait. Well, I'm all on board for that Point Break remake, but for the meantime, we'll talk about this little-known film, Star Wars The Force Awakens.
1: When Point Break came out...
0: Yeah.
1: since you brought it up.
0: Yeah.
1: When the original Point Break came out back in, 92, 91?
0: Yeah.
1: You had Patrick Swayze, Keanu Reeves, and, of course... Gary Busey. If I would have told you, who do you think is going to die first of those three guys? I think dollars over donuts to say Gary Busey.
0: Not Swayze.
1: Patrick Swayze, rest in peace. Nobody keeps baby in a corner.
0: Anthony Kiedis is in that movie, too, and he's still alive. I would have put my money on him above Swayze.
1: Yeah.
0: He's one of the beach bum boys.
1: It'd be nice to see if Gary Busey is in the new movie.
0: Oh, I hope
1: at least
0: so.
1: For a cameo.
0: Yes. Appearance. I can't. I don't know, Marvel, if you're listening, DC, somebody, Point Break the comic book. Come on. I want to see Johnny Utah fighting crime, fighting bank robbers in masks in comic book form.
1: Yeah, that would be great.
2: Did this just in actually Western New York, Buffalo area? Western New York man legally changes his name to Darth Vader.
1: Saw that, a guy from Rochester, I think it was.
2: Yeah.
0: It's crazy.
1: Friend of yours, maybe, Nick.
0: He might be.
1: I'm from Stomping Grounds.
0: I was back there this weekend. Yep.
1: So getting back to the movie, though.
0: Which movie?
1: Spaceballs.
0: Yes.
1: Sequel.
0: It's going to happen.
1: Money.
0: Is that what the movie's going to be called?
1: The Search for More Money?
0: Mel Brooks, I heard that he announced he's going to do a Spaceballs sequel.
1: Yes.
0: That's the title he's got?
1: The quote I see here from a website known as Bloody Disgusting says, Spaceballs, The Search for More Money is happening.
0: Wow.
1: Early 2016.
0: Now, I made an unplanned return.
1: Start filming in early 2016.
0: I made an unplanned return trip home this past Sunday. I saw Star Wars Saturday night. I pushed up my timetable. I was going to go see it Sunday, but I ran home to visit some family, and I saw some cousins of mine, older cousins, three boys, older cousins. I remember hanging out at their house as a young child. And they always had good stuff on TV, like RoboCop, just these great things that I was too young for and I was just amazed by. I saw Spaceballs at their house before I saw Star Wars. You knew what Star Wars was. I remember watching Spaceballs at their house in this basement where the parents just let the kids play with toys and run around and break knuckles and bleed all over. But I gave a kudos to them. It was fun to reminisce with family, just as we've been doing the past few weeks about our oldest Star Wars memories. And I remembered being there and seeing Star Wars and Spaceballs. So
1: I remember my brother and I roughhousing in our bedroom, and the heel of my foot, or maybe it was his foot, you know how your memory gets a little skewed, broke through the drywall. So there was a big hole in the drywall. And Dad didn't get around to fixing it, but we incorporated it as part of our playtime. And I had a snow trooper from Empire Strikes Back, and I accidentally dropped him down that wall. And then my dad repaired the wall, and I think he's still in the wall at my parents' house. My parents still live there.
0: You should take a sledgehammer to that wall and find that toy.
1: I should.
0: Just because that's pretty epic.
1: Little snow trooper. So anyway, getting back to the film, though. Enough of this reminiscing. Trip down memory lane is good. Nostalgia is wonderful. Enough nostalgia. Let's talk about Star Wars. What'd you like best about it? I like the nostalgia factor.
0: The nostalgia. Enough about nostalgia. More about nostalgia. You know what's weird in this movie? There's two main characters, and the one of them doesn't want to leave her home planet because she's nostalgic for a memory of being dropped off on that planet. We start out, one of our heroes, Rey, the female protagonist in the movie, and she's on this sand Tatooine-like type planet.
1: But it isn't Tatooine.
0: But it isn't.
1: I forgot the name of it.
0: Same here.
1: Yeah.
0: But she's hesitant to leave, and throughout the movie she wants to return to it because she believes her family's coming back for her there one day.
1: Yeah, there's something that happened that makes her want to get back, so she has this yearning of staying on that home planet.
2: She has a few things that give her flashbacks.
0: Yes. Yes, indeed.
1: And also forewarning. We don't want to give them too much here. Friends, we're going to try to get this as spoiler-free as possible.
0: We're going to try.
1: We apologize if you have not seen the film yet. We're not going to give away any major spoilers. We're not going to even announce names of characters who have not been formally introduced aside from in the film.
0: Sure.
1: So, Rey has been talked about.
0: She's the female we see.
1: Finn. The Black Stormtrooper. Really, really funny kind of character.
0: Great
1: kind of
0: character.
1: Comic relief.
0: The two of them are the protagonists in this film.
1: He got... I can't say because it's kind of... It's not a big spoiler, but there was a little bit of a spoiler at the end, too, where he kind of had something happen. But good chemistry with Harrison Ford, who played Han Solo. No mystery about that. Everyone saw in the trailers Han Solo was going to be in this film.
0: Yes.
1: And Chewbacca. And the Millennium Falcon.
0: We've seen that in the trailers.
1: Yeah.
0: It progressed.
1: BB-8, a little ball droid.
0: Loved him.
1: Stole the show.
0: So good.
1: Scene stealer.
2: Oh, yeah, totally.
0: BB-8, we're calling it now.
2: My
0: last
2: heart.
0: Year.
2: My little heart.
0: Was it last year we called Guardians of the Galaxy toy with Rocket Raccoon, the big toy of 2015 or 2014, 2015? This Christmas, BB-8. It's a BB-8 Christmas.
1: Oh,
0: BB-8's not hanging off your holiday tree or menorah or whatever you decorate for the season. You're behind the times because BB-8 is the shizzy.
1: The kids are going to love
0: The adults BB-8. Are going to love BB-8. A friend on Facebook who'd seen the movie two or three times already was talking about how he immediately went the next day to the Toys R Us toy aisle where all the Star Wars toys were, and he said the median age was 40. For all the people that were standing in that Star Wars aisle.
1: You didn't see that Saturday Night Live skit about the...
0: Yes. I saw that Saturday Night about the collectors.
1: A couple weeks ago it came out about the collectors. But anyway, that's what it reminds me of. I'm kind of the same way. I kind of get away from collecting action figures and, I'm a comic book guy.
2: See, my budget doesn't allow me to do figurines now.
1: Figurines is a good way to say it. But every once in a while...
0: Man dolls.
1: Every once in a while. And when I mean once in a while, I mean like maybe once a year.
0: Sure.
1: If that... So it's not like every week, but I will get the urge to buy an action figure.
0: Sure.
1: And this new Star Wars film has the 40-year-old me saying, I want to go out and get a Captain Phasma action figure. And I want to get a Kylo Ren. And I want to get Rey. And I want to get Han Solo and Chewie.
0: Finn.
1: And I'm like, wait, I already got them. But
2: Do you have Kylo Ren, though?
1: There's so many, but I do have Han Solo and Chewie.
0: Jason Sample, The Commerce Awakens.
1: Yeah, you're right. I mean, The Fanboy Awakens. I really do want to start collecting these figures. And I see why people get all worked up about it, and not just kids.
0: Not even just action figures. I was in TJ Maxx today, and they had big poster-sized pictures of X-Wings and droids, but they weren't just pictures. They were blueprints. It was, really quite smart.
1: Mm.
0: It wasn't your typical, here's the heroes all in an action pose that never actually happens in the movie. It was neat little marketing because it was related to the movies, but it was minimalist, you know what I mean? It was a blueprint of an X-Wing, and just such a great idea.
1: See that on a T-shirt, too, the Millennium Falcon blueprints, too. So
0: just
1: I think
0: smart,
1: I've seen that
0: smart
1: before.
0: Stuff. Back to the movie.
1: Let's talk about what we did. Like, the characters were great. The way they interacted with each other was awesome.
0: They acted well.
1: It had the old chemistry of the original trilogy. And if you remember, the prequels got a big knock because everybody was wooden.
0: Mm-hmm.
1: The dialogue was stiff. Natalie Portman and
0: Hayden Christensen.
1: I was going to call him Heath Ledger for a second there. Didn't have any chemistry with each other.
0: Sure.
1: And this is supposed to be, the mother and father of Luke and Leia. And they hardly,
0: Cardboard.
1: Yeah.
2: Mm.
1: This is just the opposite. I think the characters in this film really
0: well acted.
1: Got along with each other. Yeah. Even the ones that were against one another. Mm-hmm. There's a scene where Kylo Ren interacts. We didn't even talk about Oscar Isaac's character.
0: Poe. The pilot.
1: Poe.
0: Yeah. Poe, I believe.
1: Poe Dameron?
0: Something like
1: Damien?
0: That.
2: Dameron? Dameron something?
1: Name's Poe.
2: Name's Poe.
1: But he was a swashbuckling pilot, the best pilot in the galaxy. You know, he was like one of those guys. And I like the way that he interacted with one of the villains early on in the film. Really some good chemistry. Do I talk first or do you talk first? You know, that kind of a thing.
0: That was a great... I had someone, after I saw this, tell me that they thought it was too...
1: too many one-liners.
0: Too many one-liners. And I thought everything, every line, every quip in the movie hit its mark. There was nothing that made me guffaw or snicker or sneer. And I didn't think there were too many of them, only because each and every single one was pitch perfect. It either referenced something of the original trilogy directly, or it felt very much in tone with the sort of things that were said in the original trilogy. I thought it was perfectly done.
1: I think this whole film was an homage to the original Star Wars.
0: Oh, very much so.
1: And I like that, but I hope that's not going to be the blueprint. With J.J. Abrams, the director, you don't have to worry about that. Yeah. I don't think he's going to go back and do that for the second installment of this trilogy, but it was nice to see references to the Death Star in this film.
0: Yes.
1: It was nice to see how do we evade capture like they did in the Star Wars, and they borrow things.
0: Yes.
1: There's even a reference to a trash compactor.
0: It was perfect.
1: It was perfect. Basically, you know, everything that the old one followed, this one kind of follows, but a little bit bizarro. Like almost like Star Wars 2.0 or Star Wars Alternate Dimension.
0: It felt the same but different. Yeah, very, very good. But really well done.
1: Millennium Falcon. I mean, I was just stoked when I saw that. I wanted to stand up and just start cheering when I saw it, the way they revealed it.
0: Yes.
1: Because it just caught me out. I didn't know that's how they're going to reveal it. And then when they had the Millennium Falcon, I was like,
0: there it is.
1: Yep. Makes sense.
0: Yeah. Something I loved was that... You're talking about all the things, nostalgia factors, all the items and people we saw that are familiar to us, but there was a ton of new stuff, new aliens, new creatures, new droids other than BB-8. And you know what? Never on screen did something appear where it was like, oh, this is such bad CGI a la the prequels.
1: Right.
0: And I think a credit to J.J. Abrams, because in the cantina scene in this movie, which I think there's been shots of in trailers, but I mean, there's, you know, alien worlds in this movie because it is a Star Wars movie. A lot of it was live action puppetry or whatever you call.
1: He went back to the way that Lucas did Empire Strikes Back and Return of the Jedi.
0: Physical
1: and of course
0: puppets.
1: Star Wars.
0: Now, and there is CGI, of course, with sabers, lightsabers, and all of that was epic and great. None of it felt. I remember Natalie seeing a picture or an image on like Entertainment Tonight of Natalie Portman acting in front of the blue screen, jumping when she's, you know, in the droid processing plant from the prequels, and she's acting on a blue screen. And then it really, upon subsequent watches of the prequels, you can see why so much of the acting feels flat and cardboard, just because it wasn't the greatest way to make
1: those
0: movies.
1: There's no sense of place for the characters to really
0: complete opposite in this film.
1: Entrench themselves in. And you need to have that scenery. I mean, I'm not an actor.
0: No.
1: I'm not inside the actor studio here, and I was a fiddler on the roof in high school. That's about the closest I ever got.
0: Would you play Reptevia?
1: Oh, yeah.
0: Oh, ah. Tradition.
1: You got it. But the whole point is you need to have that surrounding, that scenery around you to really get into character mode. And I think you're right. That's probably what screwed up the prequels so much, was the fact they were doing all their acting in front of green screens.
0: And there was no, like, if you watch even the original trilogy with the Lucas CGI updates, like how he CGI'd Jabba in, and it was just so to the original Star Wars, and it feels so out of place.
2: Nothing
0: really felt that jarring.
2: You can catch it
0: in
2: the special edition box set when you go through it. Like, you can see, like, there's one in the cantina, and I think Return of the Jedi, where they're in the cantina, and like this animated CGI animal like jumps out, and it's got the mouth going crazy. And
0: yeah.
2: I don't think they're just trying to add flair to the some of the scenes.
0: Right. They didn't need to jazz it up, but they did, and it just sticks out like a sore thumb.
2: It does. You can totally catch it. Like you're, when I started watching it last week, I was like, man, look at Jabba the Hutt. It looks so good. It looks like he's lost weight. He's so defined. No, they added a bunch of scenes and stuff. Yeah.
1: So the storyline was great because I was telling off the air, Adam, when before we were waiting for you to arrive here in the studio, that
2: sure.
1: the ending, and we don't want to say too much about the ending, really just made you want to see the next movie tomorrow.
2: I would have waited 5 minutes to go see the next movie.
1: Yeah. The way they left you kind of almost hanging, and you're just like going, oh, man, this next one's going to be good. So mm-hmm. It was even as good as this movie was, and I gave it a solid 7, maybe a 7.5. I didn't quite give it 9 or 10. But maybe in retrospect, I'll go back and look at it, because when you first watch a film that you've been anticipating for so long, you kind of have your guard up.
2: Yeah.
1: You don't really get to fully immerse yourself and enjoy the film because you're kind of just waiting for the other foot to drop. You know, you're kind of like, I know it's going to be a letdown.
2: It's like an exciting date you're waiting for, and you still got your guard up because it's that first initial date. You wait for the date 2, date 3 to, lighten up and let it go a little bit.
1: Yeah, you're right. You're right. Good analogy there. I like that. I've been in that situation too many times to talk about. Getting back to the movie, only thing I didn't like about it was that...
0: he's got qualms. He's got issues.
1: Not enough Captain Phasma. I thought that she was kind of a throwaway character.
0: I thought that when I saw how they used her, and I thought of you. Actually, you came to mind because I knew you've been all about this character.
1: Chomping at the bit for this silver stormtrooper. That
0: slow roll. Yeah. I feel we're going to see that character coming back in the next two movies. And I think it's going to pay off. And I think this was just a little introduction. And we're going to see more, hopefully, from her. Especially since they're selling toys with her name on it. Like, I really hope. Not enough flamethrower, either. They sell those flamethrower droids. And I was like, I wonder how much flamethrower is going to be in this. They have a whole action figure that's a flamethrower droid. But it was just
2: I'll tell you what. There was the nom scene. Utility a stormtrooper had that was pretty awesome.
1: Was it the one that they used in the lightsaber battle scene?
2: Yeah.
1: That thing that was like a club?
0: That was very cool.
2: That was sweet.
1: It was like a modified police club, right?
2: Yes. But it was attached to the hand and it kept going. It did a 180 or 360. It kept going around.
1: Yeah, it's been in a couple of the trailers where you can see Finn battling the guy with his lightsaber.
2: Yeah.
1: And I shouldn't say his lightsaber, with the lightsaber that he has in his hand. Anyway, that we were talking about that last week. How does he have his lightsaber? That gets explained. I like the introduction of that lightsaber. Kylo Ren was a little too emo, but I think the circumstances behind which he became Kylo Ren, I guess.
0: Sure.
1: Because there's a little bit of a backstory there.
2: He's not a Sith.
1: Makes sense.
2: Is that giving anything away? He's not a Sith.
1: Or is he?
2: Is he? Maybe.
1: Could be.
0: We'll find out.
1: We'll
0: there are two there are. Right? Always.
1: Always two.
2: Yeah. I was more surprised when Thanos showed up to go to give him orders to go do stuff.
0: Yeah, the Infinity Gauntlet he had on was surprising. Thanos was there too.
1: You guys.
2: Yeah, Bill Pullman showed up. Bill Paxton showed up. Bills showed up.
0: Was that the Independence Day? It's the Star Wars.
2: I thought Independence Day remake. Bill Paxton was operating the Millennium Falcon.
1: Speaking of Bill Pullman, hey, you're listening to Western New York Superior Comics Podcast. And speaking of Bill Pullman from Hornell, New York. Bill Pullman might be coming out with a movie.
0: Really?
1: In the next year or so that harkens back to a time long ago in a galaxy far, far away. And I'm not talking Star Wars.
2: Did it star someone that sang a song called Get Jiggy With It? Da-da-da-da-da-da.
0: No, you're not talking about the Independence Day remake?
1: No.
0: What are you talking about?
1: Spaceball.
0: Oh, we're back to that.
1: Lone Star.
0: That's right. He is.
1: Lone Star, Bill Pullman. No. No Independence. No. No.
0: No. No Independence Day.
1: I'm talking about Spaceball.
0: Are you on Bloody Disgusting?
1: I'm not on Bloody Disgusting right now.
0: Have they confirmed him? I mean, I know Mel Brooks wants to get the entire cast,
1: and I hear the original cast is on board except for John Rick Candy. Moranis, who has retired. John Candy is dead.
0: Correct. So you don't have Lord Helmet and you don't have
1: Barf. But you still have Lone Star.
0: That's cool. That works. I wonder if you can CGI Barf.
1: You might be able to. Barf might have a son too.
0: That's
1: you
0: true.
1: Might get
0: son
1: that,
0: Barf.
1: You might get that pudgy kid that's in that
0: the
1: movie.
0: Sandlot.
1: No, he was. He reminds me of somebody that's Sandlot. He was in that movie, with those two other kids, and the one kid had a fake ID, and it had
0: you're talking about
1: had his name on it. Yeah, there, McLovin. But those three guys, and the one, the heavy set, frumpy one of the three.
0: Yes, Jonah Hill.
1: He's like 40 years old, but he plays like 12-year-olds in all his movies.
0: Yes,
1: he could be Barf.
0: Son of Barf, I can see that.
1: I could see him being Barf.
0: If you're listening, what's his name? Jonah Hill.
1: Jonah Hill.
0: I think so. Yeah, they actually, those three guys would work well in the Spaceballs remake. I wonder, Mel Brooks, just turn over your Spaceballs remake to Seth Rogen. Let him and James Franco make it.
1: Yeah.
2: Oh, that would be the greatest. Oh.
1: So that they're announcing that they might start filming early 2016. But enough about that. Adam, you did mention one that we probably do want to talk about. I don't think Bill Pullman's going to be in this one, but Will Smith will be. Independence Day sequel's coming out.
2: Yeah.
0: Forget Will Smith. It's got Dr. Ian Malcolm from Jurassic Park in the movie.
2: It does.
0: Wow, I just blanked on his name.
1: Oh, the greatest actor of the 20th century there. He was in The Fly.
0: He was in The Fly. Jeff Goldblum's in this movie.
1: Everything he touches turns to gold.
0: Oh, I love Jeff Goldblum.
1: He's got Midas touch when it comes to casting him in films. If you want a blockbuster, if you want a success, if you want to have your name go down in Hollywood lore, get Goldblum.
0: Goldblum. I wonder.
1: That should be the name of a film. Get Goldblum.
0: Get Goldblum. You know, that should be a name of a Marvel movie. Who would Marvel get Goldblum to play in the Marvel Cinematic Universe?
1: I thought Doctor Strange, but they got Cumberbatch instead.
0: Oh, no, not Doctor Strange. Yeah, Doctor Strange.
1: He would be a good Doctor Strange.
0: Doctor Strange.
1: Mr. Fantastic.
0: You want to see they want to skew younger for those Fantastic Four movies. They want kids, but you want to see an older. Well, Reed Richards, he's gray around the edges, yeah. Jeff Goldblum has Mr. Fantastic. I could see this.
1: I don't know, but I guess he was just, like, the older actors play villains.
0: It's true.
1: Or father figures, or, you know, like Kurt Douglas in the Ant-Man.
0: Sure.
1: Michael Douglas, Kurt. You see Kurt Douglas just celebrated, like, his 99th birthday?
0: Who, Michael did? Kirk did.
1: Douglas did.
0: Isn't he dead?
1: No, he's alive.
0: Kirk Douglas is alive?
1: He just celebrated like his 99th birthday.
2: Michael, no. Kirk Douglas.
1: I am Spartacus.
2: Kirk Douglas, wasn't he in Escape from LA, Escape from New York?
0: No.
2: That's Kurt.
0: Not Kurt. We're Kirk Douglas. And you're what? You're talking about the guy from Overboard. You're talking about Captain Ron.
2: Yeah.
1: You're talking about the guy from
0: Big Trouble in China.
1: Kurt Russell.
2: That's a Kirk.
1: They should make a big. If you're making sequels from films from the 80s, why not just do Big Trouble in Little China 2?
0: I think they've talked about that. I think it's been rumored or a remake. They want to remake it. They don't want a sequel or prequel. I think they're talking about a reboot, which is a shame. Kurt Russell's still around or needs work.
1: Do you think this Star
0: Forget
1: Wars movies
0: everyone
1: was a reboot?
0: Loves Big Trouble in Little China. I want to see what happens to Captain Ron.
1: Do you think this Star Wars movie was a reboot or do you think it was a sequel?
0: It's a sequel.
1: But it follows a lot of the same pattern as the original Star Wars, almost like they're just rebooting the franchise and saying similar heroes that have similar skill sets that are facing similar challenges, similar questions in their life about their past they're not so certain about. It's just a spitting image of what Star Wars was. It's almost like he's just saying, well, let's rewrite the script and put these new characters in.

0: make the film. Mm-hmm. And those Star Trek movies felt like a reboot, but you're right. In the first one, spoilers, it does bring in Spock. You know, it does bring in someone from the old franchise, although they were seemingly rebooting it because they reinvented and relaunched all the characters again. And at the start of that movie, weren't tying in any of the old factors. I feel like everybody, there's been remakes, there's been reboots, and it seems like every time one of these style movies comes out, especially when J.J. Abrams' name is attached to it, it's own beast, you know what I mean? Because the more I think about Star Trek, the first reboot, air quotes, movie, it wasn't even a proper reboot because they did bring in Spock, so. But yeah, I would think you can't call the new Star Wars a reboot because it doesn't do away with the previous movie's mythology. It continues to build upon it.
1: It's still got a full-blown mythology of the past.
0: What's a word, though, for what Jason's saying? Because what you said is spot on about the new movie. It takes characters and has them interact in almost the exact same sorts of situations and the same tone as that. It's almost jazz-like. Like, the notes are there, but they're just playing the music a little bit differently. You know what I mean? It's mm-hmm. it's a cover song of sorts.
2: I think I know what you're saying there, Nick. And
0: I'm agreeing with you because it's so close.
2: Could they have found anyone better than J.J. Abrams to make this film?
0: Kevin Smith.
2: Could you imagine if Kevin Smith made a Star
0: I love Kevin
2: movie?
0: Smith.
1: Jason Mewes is a total Sith Lord.
0: They would have been sitting around talking Jedi. About stuff in the Millennium Falcon for 2.5 hours. I would love to watch that movie. He's notoriously said that he has no interest in tackling like a Marvel cinematic superhero movie or any of these Star Wars tie-ins just because they're not his style. He says on his podcast, he says he just likes to go and enjoy them like any of us.
1: But yeah, he'd end up fusing together Captain America mixed with Dupe and like have a bunch of weird stuff going on. It'd be like Tusk.
0: Yeah, I mean, you watched Tusk, right?
1: Oh, yeah.
0: Tusk was great. Have you watched Tusk, Jason?
2: Oh, yeah.
0: It's such a small audience marketed cult sort of film. He's great with that. I mean, and that and Red State's
1: Red
0: tone
1: State's so
0: perfect
1: dark.
0: For what it's supposed to be.
1: Yeah.
0: He does great with what he's doing. I like him doing little niche projects, but
1: that's what he's known though. That's what he does, and that's what he likes.
0: And well, he's got his plate full because of Clerks 3 and Mallrats 2.
1: Yeah.
0: Anywho.
2: That's right. He's doing those. Did he already make a Clerks 3?
0: No, he made Clerks 1 and 2.
2: Yep. Oh, I'm thinking of.
0: Seems like every
2: year there, back in the 90s, he was making another movie. It just seemed like a sequel to the movie he made before. Sure. That's why I'm thinking of it, because he did Clerks, and he did Mallrats, and then he did
0: Chasing Amy.
2: The one about the
0: Jane, Silent Bob Strike Back.
2: No.
1: Jersey Girl.
2: No. No, this one had George Carlin in it.
0: That was Jane's
1: Dogma?
2: Dogma.
0: Dogma.
2: Dogma's the one I'm thinking of.
1: Dogma's a great movie.
0: It involved his characters, but it wasn't a proper Clerks movie.
2: No. Right.
1: Lance Morissette was God.
0: George Carlin was not Rufus the Time Lord. That's
1: no.
0: That's wow, my brain just misfired.
1: Rufus the Time Lord was like an angel? Chris Rock.
2: Wasn't he like the angel Gabriel or something?
0: Yes.
1: Yeah, it's Chris Rock.
0: Rufus the Time Lord wasn't he? No, that's like a Keanu Reeves. What, Bill and Ted Silent?
1: Oh, yeah. Bill and Ted's Excellent Adventure.
0: Oh. Anywho,
2: Rufus.
0: Did you guys see that Star Wars movie that just came out?
2: You're listening to Western New York Superior Comics Podcast. We're about halfway through our show. Although, who knows? You know, this doesn't have to be a full-blown one-hour-long program here. We can end it right now if you guys want. We can let it go on for 2 hours if we wanted to.
0: I want to keep talking about Star Wars. The music? It's John Williams, right?
2: And they did play the, the Star Wars theme. They played the original one, you know. Do, do, do, do, do, do. But they also played the and the best part was they played it at near the end.
0: Yeah.
2: Right when you needed that music the most.
0: It was perfect.
1: Well, no, because the beginning, the even
2: kicked off
1: the beginning,
2: though.
1: Did you
2: water up at all when you saw some of your old familiar, like when Chewbacca
1: Chewy.
2: Got out his crossbow and started firing it. You're just like, just like Empire Strikes Back.
0: I had been drinking adult beverages, and at dinner prior, I got a little teary during some trailers, and it might have been because I was riding

0: real good buzz. but my wife, who's full of hormones because she's pregnant, we're 6 weeks out, so she's chock full.
1: Is she doing 6 weeks?
0: We're February 5th, so we're coming up on go. We're on crunch time right now, and it's almost go time. But yeah, she cried several times, and she wasn't ashamed to admit it. And she said she probably, without the pregnancy hormones, probably would have cried too. She loved this movie. She's a bigger Star Wars fan than I am. And she really enjoyed it. She did. There was lots of stuff to tear up at in this movie. Happy tears. She had happy tears.
1: Oh, there's so many happy tears.
0: She had sad tears. There's drama. I mean, it's a Star Wars movie. There's levity and there's drama. And that's all we're going to say.
2: It was really, get the action figures. Come over to my house. We'll play with our action figures and I'll reenact the scenes if you can't get to the movie theater to watch it. That's, I'll do you that favor. That's what you used to do in the olden days, back before VCRs or before parents were nice enough to take you to the theater. You had
0: Jason with his action figures putting
2: one,
0: on a puppet
2: one
0: show.
2: One guy in the neighborhood that saw the movie, everybody would get together, and the guy in the neighborhood would have to explain to everybody.
0: All right, we had this
2: Darth
0: guy.
2: Darth Vader. Okay, so Luke's out here on this ledge, and Darth Vader's saying, hey, come on, son, let me help you out here. And Luke says, no, I'm not going to join you. And Darth Vader says, I'm your father.
0: Yeah. Oh!
2: And it was just totally sense
0: Mom,
2: like that.
0: Mom, I got to go see this movie. Billy said that Darth Vader's the man's father.
1: But I also want to point out.
2: No Boba Fett.
1: Watching the.
0: Django.
1: Watching the movies at a very young age versus a very adult age. My perception on Star Wars has completely changed. Sure. I think I appreciate it more as an adult watching it as a kid.
0: Mm. Yeah.
1: I grasp a lot more of the humor in it. I get a lot more of the stuff with, like, watching it as a little kid. I was like, oh, this is okay. Okay. I
2: don't what about when Han Solo told Chewie, laugh it up, fuzzball?
1: Oh,
2: remember that?
0: Fuzzball.
1: Han Solo grabs the bow and arrow and is like, I like this.
0: Yeah, in the new one, he gets to use Chewie's weapon. She's a good gun.
2: Yeah, it was an ongoing gag almost. I mean, you've only been with the guy for like 40 years now, huh?
1: You never used the gun? Now he had a chance.
0: Oh, perfect.
2: Yeah.
0: I
2: just can't wait to see the next. And next year, Darth Vader comes back.
0: That's right. The prequels.
2: The prequel. Darth Vader. A year from now, December 16th, Rogue One, the film, is going to be a one-off Star Wars film talking about how they stole the plans to destroy the original Death Star. It's going to take place approximately a year or two before the Battle of Yavin.
0: Sure.
2: Which is all we know is when Luke hit the stage and made his name for himself as the little pilot that could. Use the Force, Luke.
1: So this is in between or between Return of the Jedi?
2: Right before.
1: And...
2: No.
0: It's between 3 and 4.
2: This is right before Star Wars, the original Episode 4. And these guys, but Darth Vader, they say, will be in this film. You got it. You got to have him.
0: You got to have Vader.
2: Got to have Vader, probably the Emperor. And who knows? Maybe Porkins.
0: One can only hope. There was a portly guy in this movie, and I was like, are they just putting him in there to kick up? Like you said, almost just everything felt pitch perfect. You know who I'm talking about in the new Star Wars? There was a squadron guy who was part of the fleet that was shooting and... You know,
2: did he have like a double chin?
0: Yeah,
2: I think I missed that part.
0: He was a guy. He was a little larger than some of the other guys.
2: There was a lot of action sequences going on.
0: I felt a little affinity for him.
2: You know what I find myself doing whenever they do shots from inside the cockpit or they show them doing like a raid through like the canyon?
0: What, were you checking your watch?
2: No. I look at all the special effects. I look at how they created the sets.
0: Sure.
2: Like I look at the cockpit more than look at the person's face.
0: Gotcha.
2: I very much don't look at the people. I look
0: that's
2: at like,
0: fine.
2: Oh, that's look good. At that gadget up there.
0: Yeah,
2: you know,
0: you're checking
2: what
0: out
2: that button
0: the,
2: does. So.
0: Yeah, that's and there's probably the set designers and CGI people who are like slaving away. You're the guy who catches goofs too. If you're not looking at what the eye is supposed to be drawn to,
2: one light was flashing red in the last cutaway, and now it's flashing orange.
0: I had hoped. That because J.J. Abrams throughout that movie was doing such a good job really echoing the original Star Wars that there was going to be like a stormtrooper who bumped his head on a set. You remember that? Is that in Episode 4? There's a notorious goof in one of the original trilogy. And not that there's not a couple, but there's a stormtrooper who bumps his head on a set and Lucas left it in. I think it's the original film or one of the sequels. I don't remember.
2: Yeah, at the very beginning of Episode 4... When Darth Vader makes his way onto Princess Leia's little shuttle there, that ship, and the guy's trying to come through the scene, he bumps his head.
0: I wanted to see something like that. Good stuff, though.
2: Easter eggs in this one, too, that I think we can talk about without giving away a spoiler, is that James Bond, Daniel Craig, is in Star Wars. This new one, Episode 7. He played a stormtrooper.
0: Did he? Oh.
2: In played a stormtrooper that interacted with one of the main characters.
0: Oh, excellent.
2: That one of the main characters talked to and was able to have him kind of almost help out this main character. Well, give him spoilers
0: without
2: away.
0: Spoilers.
2: But you guys, if you saw it, you know what I'm talking about.
0: I think I helped a main character.
2: And that was James Bond.
0: Oh, wow. Roger, I can't wait to see this again. Roger Moore?
2: Craig. 1987 NFC rushing leader for the San Francisco 49ers.
0: What are you saying? Sports.
1: Sports.
0: I went to Rochester over the weekend, as I said, to hang out with some family, see some family around this holiday time. They were all gathered for the weekly tradition of pigskin and passing a ball up and down a yardage to make the scoring of points happen. And I was told that I either had to... I had to wear a Santa hat or ugly sweater or sports gear. So I just sent them a message on Facebook, a picture you can find if you Google this image. My favorite sports team is Batman. So I did not participate in their games, but I hung out with them and had libations. So
2: you
0: it was a good time.
2: The Bills lose.
0: Yeah, the Bills lost hardcore. There was a real big room. The TV was in the one corner. I hung out in the kitchen where the wine and the beer and the liquor and the pizza was.
1: Ah,
0: good place to be. More my style.
2: So the year's winding down now, and maybe next week we can talk about, you know, some of our highlights of 2015. Sure. If you want, best favorite series, biggest letdown, biggest disappointment.
0: Talk the year in review.
2: We did that last year, I think.
0: I think so.
1: We've done it the past couple years.
0: Because this podcast, what episode is this? 109?
2: 107, 8, 108.
0: 108.
1: We're running year three here pretty soon.
0: Star Wars movie. I think we've talked about it
2: we've
0: at length.
2: We've really covered our bases.
0: You mentioned Civil War, the trailer. There were some other trailers, though. Batman versus Superman. Yep. Not new footage, but I felt like it was cut differently. The Batman versus Superman trailer that we saw in the theater wasn't new footage, but it felt cut differently. My wife said she saw Jason Momoa called Drogo.
1: Where?
0: She swears. She goes, I saw Khal Drogo in that trailer. And I was like, I spent the rest of the night when we got home Saturday night searching the internet. Yeah. But she didn't even know he was going to be Aquaman in that movie.
2: Oh.
0: And we left the theater and she was like, how'd you like that Batman versus Superman? I really like Henry Cavill. Ben Affleck is only getting better with age. He used to be such a whiny little guy. I hated him. But now I really do like Ben Affleck. And I didn't know Khal Drogo was in that movie. And I said, well, how did you find out? She said, I saw his picture in the trailer. And my mind was blown.
1: Her senses are now elevated.
0: They are. She's probably perceiving things. She's like a hummingbird. She's, you know, how we only see things that a certain flickering perspective and birds see things faster. I don't know where she saw him, but I didn't see anything online that said anything about that. But
2: no. Now I'm looking online. I didn't see anything either. I mean, it's maybe one of those, you know, women's intuition.
0: She must have inferred something. Unless we were watching the Civil War trailer, because she kept getting the two of them confused. So unless she mistook an actor in that trailer.
1: Could be.
0: Everything else, though, was cartoons. I didn't see, there was no Independence Day trailer at our local theater. I heard some folks in other cities had the Independence Day trailer. There was a cartoon for that cop cartoon with the rabbit and the fox and the sloth.
1: Oh, that looked very funny.
0: We laughed out loud.
2: Yeah, that just took forever to go on. And
0: I thought
2: was
0: it was
2: the funniest
0: perfect.
2: Thing.
1: I was cracking up pretty hard.
0: But what were there any other quality trailers?
2: I can't think
1: Star
2: of
1: Trek.
2: Any.
0: Star Trek was okay. Yeah, that's right. They showed the Star Trek movie.
2: The
0: I guess, yeah.
2: The trailer for Batman vs. Superman, because I went with my friend who's not a comic book fan.
0: Mm.
2: And he was like, are you kidding me? Like, he had no idea they're going to make a Batman vs. Superman.
0: Really? Yeah. Wow.
2: So this tells you, like, how much we're locked into this kind of stuff. And I guess we kind of just assume
0: everyone knows
2: about this stuff. And, you know, here's a guy who's, like, 41, 42 years old. He was like, come on, man. Are you kidding me? Batman vs. Superman? I go, yeah, they've only been talking about it for, like, the past 2 years. Where have you been?
1: Yeah.
0: My wife loves Henry Cavill, not for Man of Steel and not for being Superman, but he was in a show on Showtime called The Tudors, and she's loved him as an actor for a long, long time.
2: Was he in The Tudors?
0: He was in The Tudors. He was Charles, one of the king's helpers throughout all four seasons of that show. But Batman versus Superman came on, and she goes, yeah, it's Batman. That's cool. Or no, I think Civil War came first because she was like, I'm so sick of comic book movies. And then the Batman versus Superman trailer started and she saw Henry Cavill as Clark Kent just looking suave and tough as steel. And she goes, I like this movie now. She was very much into her Henry Cavill. And I love you, Lori, so I'm sorry I'm making fun of you on my podcast. I'm not making fun of you. I'm celebrating your love for Henry Cavill.
2: Well, how do you think I felt? My significant other didn't even want to go because she was like, I don't want to be around a bunch of people. And I said, it's not that bad, really. You want to go watch it?
0: That was our hesitancy, too.
2: No, I'll
0: too.
2: Wait a couple of weeks.
0: No, she
2: so
0: Lori,
2: I'm biting my tongue about, you know, the movie.
0: You couldn't talk to anyone.
2: It.
0: That's all Lori and I have done for
1: they
0: days now
1: allow
0: is discuss.
1: My dog to come in the movie theater with
0: you
1: me.
0: Tried to take Zelda?
1: I totally took Zelda.
0: You know what? I bet you can order online one of those little vests that says service dog.
1: Oh, you are a genius, sir.
0: I don't think there's any actual real agency that licenses service dogs, because I've seen some dogs with what appears to be homemade printed service dog iconography.
1: Yeah. I think for $40 you can actually register your dog as a service dog.
0: Then they can't turn you away.
2: What about service cat?
0: Service cat. This is my service cat. I'm going to eat popcorn, and this cat is going to get all the salt out of my beard.
2: Going to lick all the butter
1: by
2: and
1: the
2: salt
1: way,
2: off my
1: the
2: fingers.
1: Star Wars, Amazon.com, especially they have the at.
0: For a dog.
1: Yep. It's like $13.
0: That's smart. That's just smart marketing.
1: Yep.
2: So remember when Fantastic Four came out earlier this year? And
1: I try not to think about it.
0: Yeah, why would you bring that up?
2: Because I wanted right after the film came out, a day later, Rotten Tomatoes had its ratings.
0: Yeah.
2: And I'm wondering, what is the ratings for Star Wars? The
0: on Awakens. Rotten Tomato?
2: Yeah.
0: I mean, I can't believe you gave it under an 8. I thought it was definitely...
2: You think it should be an 8?
0: I think it's a solid 8.
2: I can change that.
0: No. You stick by your guns. I think...
2: Like I said, I had trepidations going into it, though, so...
0: Oh, Jedi robe for a dog.
1: We're looking at dog costumes for
2: 94,
1: pets.
2: 94% fresh rating.
0: Wow, that's like a 9.4 out of 10. I mean, I wouldn't give it any less than an 8. I'm happy giving it a 9.4 as long as it leaves room for improvement, because I think they're only going to do bigger and better things.
2: I think that you mentioned it, and I was a little taken aback by all of the one-liners and humor.
0: Really?
2: I thought they used a couple too many.
0: Okay.
2: A couple too many. I'm not saying no humor whatsoever.
0: Yeah,
2: that
0: no.
2: Would just be, you know, really dark and sinister. You need to have some lightheartedness. I think the great thing about the original Star Wars is that Lucas had the comedy in there, but it was more like C-3PO.
0: C-3PO, you know, still had the audience yucking it up.
1: Oh, yeah.
0: When he met one of the other characters and said, look at my red arm, because he has a red arm. I'm not really spoiling anything with that, but...
2: Why did he have a red arm? He never really explained it.
0: No, but that whole befuddled C-3PO... I thought was perfect. And honestly, they're used to the characters, because as the fanboys, we go in and we want show us every character right now. But they, kudos to them on being able to delay gratification, not giving some of the characters to us until the end, which means that we're going to see them in the next movie more heavily than we did in the first movie. Better stop talking about it now before I say something I shouldn't. On the air, Western New York Spirit Comics Podcast.
2: Creed got a 93%.
0: Band?
1: Get on it. No!
0: I've heard...
1: With arm, we're over!
2: Enough!
1: No!
0: I've heard really good things about that movie.
2: I've heard some good things, too. Krampus got 65%.
0: Also, the kid in Creed is the kid from Star Wars... Not Star Wars. The kid in Creed is the kid from Fantastic Four.
2: Oh.
0: The right?
2: Guy who plays Johnny Storm?
0: Yes. Who got a start in The Wire... And he was in Chronicle. Really good actor. I want to see Creed. I'm surprised I haven't gone and seen it yet. But nothing. I'm not probably going to see anything until I see that Point Break. Got to see this Point Break remake. Who's with me?
2: I'm with you.
0: Hit us up on the Facebook, which is facebook.com/WNY Superior Comics. Are you trying to force push my beer can off
2: I'm
0: the table?
2: I'm just saying, I think it's time for us to talk about the books we've read.
0: Yeah. Well, did any of us read any books?
2: I read two books. I read Squadron Supreme, number one, which is out from Marvel, and I read Claws 2.
0: Didn't this come out this past week, or was this the week prior?
2: No, it was the week prior.
0: Oh, yeah, we talked about Hawkeye last week, fighting the Mandarin. That's right.
2: I think there was a couple other books that I wanted to get, but our local comic shop didn't have them.
0: Oh, I read a bunch of your books that I meant to bring back. One of the trades for East of West.
2: Oh, yeah.
0: It's really great, weird, sci-fi, political, religious, post-apocalyptic drama. It's a good book, and it's not Remendier. Hickman.
1: Jonathan Hickman.
0: Does Secret Wars.
1: Nice.
0: likes to get a lot of balls up in the air. He likes to juggle a lot of balls at once because
2: he really does introduce a lot of characters, a lot of plot elements. It can be confusing at times, and sometimes he'll introduce somebody, and then several issues later he'll come back, and you're like,
0: yes.
2: What was this person doing now? I can't remember. You know?
0: I think I really liked Trade 1. I was lost in Trade 2, but I'm in Trade 3, and it was really good. That and You're Dying of the Dead I got to bring back because I read that placeholder issue. But a strong story. I really enjoyed was it Hitler, Mussolini, and Hirohito trying to find arcane objects that would give them the power to kill these immortal gods.
1: Hmm.
0: It puts the overarching Dying in the Dead story on hold, but it was a good placeholder issue.
2: Yeah, it was. And a similar thing happened in the Dying in the Dead 22, which I read a couple of weeks ago, where it was, do you remember G.I. Joe, A Real American Hero, comic mm-hmm. books from the 80s? They
0: sure.
2: had an issue called Silent Interlude. And it was groundbreaking for its time because there was no dialogue. It was nothing but ninja action.
0: This is like the second time someone's mentioned this book to me in like the past 2 weeks.
2: Okay, Silent Interlude involves Storm Shadow, Snake Eyes having to go into a castle and rescuing Scarlet, mm-hmm. who was being held captive by Storm Shadow.
0: Gotcha.
2: And there was no dialogue. All it was the sounds that their swords made when they clash, clank, and stuff like that. Really cool. Well,
0: onomatopoeias.
2: The new East of West, number 22, that just came out, follows
0: really
2: sort of that whole thing where I think maybe there could have been four sentences total that were spoken throughout the issue.
0: Amazing.
2: And it was a mission.
0: Yeah.
2: It was an assassination plot. And the artwork was brilliant.
0: Yeah.
2: And I forgot to talk about this last week when I read it, when we did our podcast last week. I must have, I think I just didn't bring the book in, so that's why I forgot to talk about it. But I forgot that there's a couple of splash pages, like an entire page.
0: Yeah.
2: That is just like, it's basically one of the bodyguards for one of the faction leaders, and she's not one to be trifled with, and they try to trifle with her, and she's like bathing or whatever, but by the end of the scene, she's like standing up naked in a bathtub with her sword, and blood's dripping off her sword. And
0: this is the new issue of East of West?
2: East of West.
0: Wow.
2: And
0: Shane?
2: It's just like insane art, great job, whoever wrote it. And Hickman must have just been like, nah, I'm taking a break this week, guys. Just draw some pictures and make it look pretty.
0: Hardly. A good,
2: and they did.
0: Yeah, a good writer can give the artist the direction to do that. What do they call sequential storytelling, where the panels move and tell the story without dialogue or text. I was just talking a guy named Shane T. French. Shane T. French, take note if you're listening. Pick up this issue of East of West and the whole back issues.
1: Hmm.
0: He was telling me about that G.I. Joe comic. He's an artist, and He loves good art and good storytelling done through, you know, quality art and sequential panel storytelling, as we've been talking about. East
2: there
0: to West.
2: You can find anything online. Yeah. You really can.
0: Can you? Oh.
2: So that was like the big splash page that they had. And that, like, I was just describing it to you guys. This was after.
1: That's intense.
0: I know, having been reading your trades, I know which character that is. So,
2: yeah.
0: I'm excited to catch up.
2: It's really a good, cool book. Good read, not superhero.
0: Yeah,
2: not really for kids.
0: From Image, East to West, gory, a little bit literate. Real interesting.
2: Oh, I had a double splash page too, but I can't find a picture on here. But something reminded me of it. So I mean, they really hit it out of the park with the artwork in this
0: nice.
2: One. I'll bring it in next week for you. Well, I mean, I can't because you still got.
0: I gotta read trade
2: trades.
0: Three or four or whatever I'm on.
2: Well,
0: I'll bring it to you.
2: I'll be waiting for you.
0: I love it.
2: I did read Claus number 2, which helps to tell the story of how Santa Claus got started. He's still helping out this this town, this community that's kind of under the jackboot of a ruthless, mean leader who doesn't want anything nice or happiness. And Claus is sneaking around doing what he can to bring joy into the lives of the plebs of this community. So that was kind of cool.
0: Nice.
1: Hmm.
2: And Squadron Supreme from Marvel Comics. I read this book. It was number 1. And it's basically a bunch of heroes from different universes that have been put on Earth 616, I guess you would mm-hmm. call it, after the Cataclysm and Secret Wars ended. They survived, but they don't really explain how they survived. They just say 8 months later. And they're not very nice. They're doing some really bad things, wrecking shop, and somebody's got to put an end to it. So that's kind of how the first issue sets up, is these guys are doing bad things on Earth. They think they've got the right reasons for doing it, the right sure. motives, but people disagree, and now a group of heroes have to stop them. Kind of a good story. That actually, it's one of my favorite new Marvel books that have come out.
0: New Marvel book appears to be an ongoing monthly. It's not a limited series so far.
2: No, it's nice. An ongoing from what I understand.
1: Oh, cool.
2: You read anything good there, Adam?
1: I actually didn't have time to read. Work's been pretty hectic.
0: Holidays.
1: Yep. Star Wars was what I took a little time to take some time and watch.
0: Now, you tried to smuggle a Subway sub into the theater. Was that right?
1: No, I wish. They were making everybody open up their jackets during the taking their tickets because apparently somebody smuggled in a sub previously, and then there was a female behind me that yelled I had to take my pants off, too.
0: You gotta take your pants off, too.
1: So I was like, oh.
0: So that's that kind of party.
1: Yeah. I didn't know you had to take your pants off for Star Wars.
0: Just eat. Jason pointed out at the off-air before the show, right? Just eat the sub in the parking lot.
1: Yeah. Yeah. I could have. I guess Star Wars and chill might be a new thing now.
0: Star Wars and chill.
1: So we'll see what happens in the next year.
0: I know a lot of stuff coming out this coming week from DC is tie-ins to that Robin War storyline, which I know I'm the big DC guy in this triumvirate of podcast people here. Yeah, I'm not going to read many DC comics anymore, so I'm not going to be.
1: I think I've heard you say that before.
0: And I've really pared down. These are like the only title I used
1: to
0: get.
1: Right, right. Oh, yeah, you did.
0: I used to get all these books, and then I just quit. I pared them down to this limited series. I bought Batman Europa issue 2, and I've got Batman number 47, the Snyder Capullo story. They've been the writer artist team on Batman since the New 52.
1: Mm-hmm. Mm-hmm.
0: Almost 50 issues. I know their run together is coming to an end, so I'm on board through the end, but I don't know that I'll even keep picking up this title after that. So,
2: I dropped Batman about 7 or so issues ago. I just, after the Endgame storyline, they made Commissioner Gordon the new Batman.
0: Correct.
2: Bruce Wayne has amnesia kind of a thing, and I was like, yeah, part of the fun of Batman is Bruce Wayne.
0: Yes.
2: And he's in the book. It just doesn't work. You know, as much as I like Commissioner Gordon, and I know they're going to bring him back, but I was like, I don't need to understand how Commissioner Jim Gordon's going to have a hard time, you know, assuming the mantle of Batman and all that. He who wears the mask bears a heavy head. Heavy is the head that bears the Batman mask. Is that how that goes?
0: Yeah, that's how that goes.
2: So, I don't know. I was like, I'm sure he's going to have a hard time adjusting, but he'll make it through, and then Bruce Wayne will come back, and I'll maybe start reading.
0: So, sorry, DC. I'll always come back to you. I'll see you in a few years. I'm going to buy predominantly Image Comics, which this week, Grant Morrison's Nameless, issue number 6. I'll be buying that as soon as possible.
1: Saga 32 comes out.
0: Ooh, the continued story.
2: Saga 31?
0: I believe so.
2: Okay.
1: Hmm.
0: Did it involve the little girl showing off her wings?
2: Mm-hmm.
0: I read that issue.
2: Okay. Next one is coming out this week.
0: I want to read that issue.
2: And I think that's coming out.
0: Are you going to get Daredevil 2?
2: Yep.
0: Nice.
2: Yeah, we'll get Daredevil 2.
1: Darth Vader 14 comes out as well.
0: Star Wars.
2: I want to see a Kylo Ren comic book.
0: I told my buddy I was just getting out of the theater, and he was like, "Just got Lando in it?" And I was like, "Why is that your first question?"
1: Because Lando Calrissian has so much swagger.
0: He does. I wanted to be like, "Are you Jason Sample?" Because Jason really liked that Lando Solo series.
2: I did like the Lando Solo
1: series. How many ladies did Lando get in that comic series?
0: I want to see Lando, a prequel tie-in movie, because I don't think we're going to see the actor Billy Dee Williams come back and play the role.
2: I think he only got 3 women, but it was because it was a story that really took place on a spaceship with other dudes.
1: Sure. Oh, yeah,
2: one old lady.
1: Lando doesn't play that. Old lady, yes. Lando seems like literally...
2: He loves all the ladies.
1: He's got,
2: equal opportunity.
1: Like, he's like I feel like Lando would be like the perfect example of an Old Spice commercial. Like, you're carving yourself an Old Spice, Lando Calrissian comes out, and you're like, hey.
0: He's like, smell you later.
1: I will smell you later, ladies. Huh.
2: Darth Vader number 14. Yep. You just said that. Deadpool number 4.
1: Yes.
0: Oh, did you? There's that local comic shop in town that has an autographed Deadpool art piece.
1: I have not seen this yet.
0: They're raffling off.
1: Oh, raffling it off.
0: Tickets are $1. All you got to do is go in and
1: drop some money on some raffles. There you go.
0: It's a sweet Deadpool's. I think it's like a hip hop thing. If memory serves correct, Deadpool's dressed up like an MC or something.
1: Oh,
0: I didn't really take a good look at it, but it's
1: nice.
0: It's worth checking out. Not promoting. Going to the shop or anything that we can't do on the.
1: And also, any. I'm just
0: letting, I hadn't seen Adam in a while. I wanted to let him know.
1: Yeah.
0: To get his Deadpool on. I put in a. I was like, I'll put in one ticket.
1: Okay.
0: That's only because I know I'm going to be going up against Deadpool fans that are putting in. Give me 50 of those tickets.
1: No.
0: You know?
1: I don't know.
0: You could probably flip it. If you win it, you could probably get double that.
1: Oh, I'm sure.
0: On the eBays.
1: On the eBays.
0: What you looking up, Jason?
2: Oh, somebody put the wrong webpage.
1: There's
2: down
1: a Secret Wars number 4 Deadpool coming out for $10.
0: Wait, is it the prequel that or the Secret Wars Deadpool? Are they still putting out tie-in issues?
1: I don't know what they're doing anymore.
0: Marvel, what are you doing? Secret Wars isn't even over. Do we have the final Secret Wars book coming out this week?
1: No. First of the year? I'll
0: tell you what we do have.
1: Venom.
0: Moon Girl and Dinosaur.
1: You got Venom Space Knight. Venom's a space knight now.
0: Star Wars.
2: Well, I think our work here is done for the week, guys.
1: Everyone have a great and safe holiday.
0: Oh, yeah, well, we'll be here next one.
2: Next week's the final podcast of 2000.
1: The final podcast. Doo-doo-doo.
0: Gonna have to adjust the volume.
1: Doo-doo-doo. In the final podcast.
0: Someone on the road driving, listening to WRFA, just went off. We air every Tuesday, 7
1: That's
0: o'clock.
1: Spiked, I'm sorry.
0: It's all right. They just
2: forgot to put our podcast on the air last week.
0: It's okay. Oh.
2: So the production that I did was for naught. Okay. I'll let you guys listen to it after.
0: Can you air it back to back this coming week? Are there? No?
2: Yeah, probably not going to do that.
1: after the last My Little Tangent.
2: 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And you can also follow us on Twitter. We don't really tweet on Twitter, it's just everything we post on Facebook gets sent to Twitter. So
0: gotcha.
1: Yep.
2: Helps you out there too. Guys, have a Merry Christmas. Happy Hanukkah.
1: Yes.
2: A wonderful Kwanzaa.
1: Happy holidays,
2: a good
1: guys.
2: Canadian Boxing Day, and I will see you on Monday.
1: Yes.
0: Same bat time, same bat channel.

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5: 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I'm your host, Peter Weinreich. Modern Jazz is a show featuring contemporary jazz music, artists, their influences, and history. So to kick things off, here's a track from one of my favorite albums of this summer, guitarist Mike Stern's Out of the Blue, from the album All Over the Place, featuring Randy Brecker on trumpet.

the Yellow Jackets and their song Go-Go from the album Times Squared. The Yellow Jackets are currently touring this release. However, their bass player Jimmy Haslip has taken a sabbatical from the band, and filling in on bass is Felix Pistorius. You might recognize that name as the son of the late, great bass player Jaco Pistorius. Switching over now, I'd like to play a song for you from the newest Pat Metheny project, Unity Band. The band features Pat on guitar, Chris Potter on sax, Ben Williams on bass, and Antonio Sanchez on drums. I was lucky enough to see this band. It was an amazing show this past August. And right now, I'd like to play for you a composition from that album called Leaving...

Electric Korea, Stanley Clark and Lenny White, with a composition entitled No Mystery off the Forever album, an acoustic take on the Return to Forever classic. Well, here on Modern Jazz, we'll be venturing into a vocal jazz piece. Grammy winner Esperanza Spalding released a new album this year called Radio Music Society. Not to be confused with last year's Grammy-winning album, Chamber Music Society, this album is a radio-friendly take with a funky jazz-pop sound to it. Here's the first track from the album,

British group You and Cry with their track Virus of Love that featured Michael Brecker on tenor saxophone solo. Speaking of Michael Brecker, we're going to jump back a number of years to the 80s, early 80s to be exact, and feature a song from the famous Brecker Brothers album. Randy and Michael Brecker and their ensemble doing a track called Not Ethiopia off the album Strapping.

was the new Gary Burton Quintet, featuring a young guitar player by the name of Julian Lang. Very exciting young new player on the scene. And Gary Burton on vibes. Well, we thank you for listening to the first episode of Modern Jazz here on WRFA. We're going to close out with The Way We Began. We're going to take a track off the new Mike Stern album, All Over the Place. This is a track called Cameroon, featuring bass player Richard Bona.

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4: 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Earthlings, please remain calm. This is the mothership. There is nothing to fear. We repeat, there is nothing to fear. 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And transition. Please remain calm, Earthlings. Earthlings, please remain calm. This is the mothership. There is nothing to

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1: Looking for a spot to chill by the water? Whether you're craving a dip in the ocean or prefer lounging lakeside with a book under the sun, you'll find some of the best beaches in the country right here in New York State. Long Island is teeming with ocean beaches. 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

hey, instead of betting everything you got on Duke, why don't you go ahead and donate some money to WRFALP 107.9 in friggin' Jamestown? 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

So I'm down at the pub the other day. I'm sitting talking. And one guy goes, hey, the best local radio station is this and that. And I say, wait a minute, Mika, what are you talking about? I said, the only local radio station in town is WRFALP 107.9. That's the only local station. It's got the local news in the morning, the local interest vehicles during the day, and then we got the local rush hour music. It's the only one. And he said, no, the other's a local station too. I said, Minka, what are you talking about? I said, that's like saying the best local chicken wings are from Pizza Hut. So I said, listen, don't make me snap now, because you're making me snap. 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The Minka, I was snapping all day after.

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4: This song, I don't know how much his ego is going to get struck tonight, but this song goes out to Bubba because... this is really this stroke away, right? Just go to town on it. Yeah, thank you, Bubba, for having us. Thank you for wanting to do this. Thank you for wanting to make a city really fun. And all the

0: the 5th annual A Voice for a Child Beer and Wine Tasting Charity Golf Tournament to benefit CASA of Chautauqua County will be held at Chautauqua Golf Club on Saturday, August 15th, with registration opening at 11 a.m. Activities will also include dinner, basket raffles, and a wine pull. 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

0: you know, we should listen to, like, you know, WRFA, because they, you know, make me laugh. 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
1: What do you mean funny? 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
0: You make me laugh a little bit. 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
4: 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In today's talk, we'll look at your knees, knee pain, and knee health, and answer the question, is jogging or running safe for your knees? Lots of people think that running can be bad for your knees, even ruinous. Yet that is far from the truth. Your knee anatomy helps explain this apparent contradiction. The knee joint is formed by your thigh bone, or femur, your leg bone, or tibia, and your kneecap, known as the patella. Each of these bones is covered with a soft, tough, flexible material called cartilage. Cartilage is about 70 to 80% water, the rest being a gel-like material called matrix. This acts as a cushion between the bones, as well as helping the bones slide easily past one another when you move. But what about running? Doesn't all that pounding on the pavement damage cartilage and lead to osteoarthritis and knee pain? Not necessarily. As it turns out, the process that leads to osteoarthritis is more complicated than that. Arthritis is not only a mechanical problem related more to misuse rather than overuse, and it's compounded by age-related changes in the cartilage and matrix themselves. The old thinking viewed arthritis as the wear and tear changes in cartilage from repeated stress over time from walking or running. That's why many believe that after years of use, knee pain seems inevitable. This is not always the case. While it is true cartilage does change its composition over time, studies have shown that regular running and use of joints actually improves cartilage health and protects against arthritis. In fact, running actually strengthens the knee. The repeated compression of the cartilage draws more fluid to it, keeping the joint lubricated. Other studies have shown most joint pain is not related to wear and tear, but is the result of trauma or of weak or misused muscles surrounding the joints. Poor posture affects your gait, which in turn overuses some muscles and underuses others. The resulting asymmetry in the musculature is a recipe for both back and knee pain. Not to mention proper foot gear. Shoes that don't support the foot or ankle will have a boomerang effect on the next joint, in this case the knee, since old or unsupportive shoes result in misalignment of the joints. Often people stop being active when they experience knee pain, thinking they are somehow protecting the knee. But inactivity hinders knee recovery. The muscles and tendons around the knee are what protect the knee, so stretching and strengthening the quadriceps and hamstrings go a long way to preventing and even reversing knee pain. So while a traumatic injury does benefit from RICE, or rest, ice, compression, and elevation, the recovery period is typically brief, a few days or weeks. Becoming active as soon as tolerated is recommended by most physical therapists, and taking advantage of braces, canes, and handrails for stability and alignment aids in recovery too, as you work to strengthen your tendons and ligaments. What about supplements? Many people will reach for supplements such as glucosamine or chondroitin, or anti-inflammatory agents like curcumin. There is some evidence of mild effectiveness of these supplements, but not much. No other supplements have been found to help at all. Your best bet is to remain active and exercise to improve your strength and stamina. Then there's working through the pain. Definitely not a good idea. Trauma to the knee, like strained ligaments, a sudden blow or twist of the knee resulting in torn cartilage, tendonitis, and inflammation, do need attention to prevent further damage. And that's where a visit to your doctor comes in handy. Because while knee pain may be a sign to you to change your foot gear, your body mechanics, your posture, or how you run, it may be a sign of damage. That's your health kit tip for today. Knee pain can occur in all of us, whether we run or not, and your knees need attention. Remember, if you have questions about your health, check with your doctor, not a computer search engine. 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From KXRW and X-Ray FM, I'm Dr. Hoffman. See you next time.
5: 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Tawaya Andrew Williams is a Namipu environmental scientist and a student at Washington State University. Our Living Lands producer, Daniel Spaulding, spoke to Andrew Williams about incorporating traditional foods into modern dishes, food sovereignty, and more.
6: Could you explain a little bit about the Namipu Food Sovereignty Initiative and your research?
7: So my research project, right, is the food sovereignty. It's an initiative, right? Like I really have been on this like food sovereignty journeys for like 5-6 years, being in school and then in my post-bac program with BioRise, where I'm able to like collaborate with Northwest Indian College, WSU, the Nez Perce Tribe, right? All of these different departments in order to start this community garden, right? But also with the community garden, I want to develop curriculum that goes along with our seasonal rounds.
6: Your project blends indigenous knowledge with Western gardening practices. What does it look like to balance traditional teachings with modern agricultural methods in a way that still reflects Namipu cultural values?
7: So definitely digging, gardening shares that same relationship with land, right? We got to put nutrients back in the soil in order to get fruitful traditional foods, but also a fruitful garden. And so just intertwining that traditional knowledge and then this Western knowledge has been so like validating, I guess, as a Native person, because, right, we already know this. We already know, we understand our connection to land, but we just never understood like the connection to science. It gets me so excited because I'm so passionate about intertwining and helping people understand like, hey, we already know this. I feel like I was already taught that as a young girl, right? When we're first digging roots and using a tuchus and not a shovel, right? And like the tuchus just does less damage to the root, less damage to the soil. And using those practices like definitely keeps you tied to those traditional teachings.
6: And just for context for our listeners, a tuchus is the Nez Perce word for a digging tool that our diggers use for roots. Traditional foods, you know, have always adapted over time. How are you seeing Namipu foods being incorporated into more modern dishes or cooking styles while still honoring the cultural roots of those foods?
7: So there are practices and protocols, right? When you go dig traditional foods, like fishing, hunting, gathering, all have different protocols. And it kind of depends, varying on family. I know for my family, we definitely honor like our first digs, our first salmons, our first hunt, you know, big game, deer, elk, especially if it's their like their first kill ever. And then for me, putting those foods on your table at least once a week. I do tacos with elk meat, with bison, right? Salmon is staple in our household. But introducing to those foods to them while they're young, right? And then just learning and be willing to make mistakes, be willing to, oh, maybe I don't like it, but I'll keep trying it again, you know? But definitely trying the foods, right? Like the bison burger, elk burger, deer burger. We try to incorporate it into our everyday meals. I don't think I've bought beef in a long time just because we process so much of our own traditional foods that my dad hunts.
6: And I wanted to ask too about, are you seeing any changes in the season of the gathering due to like climate change? Are there shorter seasons? Are they coming out earlier than usual? Or just if you've noticed any changes due to climate change?
7: Yeah, with climate change, it's just the seasons are different. You just have to get out there and get to know your lands, get to know your homelands. I know in certain areas, like the Cowes gets ready before the Kikik, and then over here, right, like the Kikik gets ready before the Cowes, so it's different from mountain to mountain. I literally just got off the mountain this week, and I found so much Cowes, so much, like, just different areas to dig, different plants to, you know, forage, and I'm super excited for, because I feel like every time I go out, I find myself understanding another plant.
5: 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I'm Jill Freitas for Our Living Lands, a collaboration of Kiwanis Broadcast Corporation, Native Public Media, and the Mountain West News Bureau.
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3: Your WRFA weather forecast for Friday, June 26th. Today we'll have some patchy fog early this morning. Then it will be mostly cloudy with a high of 75 degrees. Tonight we'll have a slight chance of showers in the overnight with some patchy fog as well. It'll be mostly cloudy with a low of 55. Saturday we'll have a slight chance of showers in the morning. It'll be partly sunny with a high of 76. Saturday night will be partly cloudy with a low of 57. And Sunday will be mostly sunny with a high of 81 degrees.
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9: You're listening to the American Democracy Minute, keeping your government by and for the people. Redistricting news today, not for 2026, but for after the midterms. The New York Assembly advanced language for a constitutional amendment ballot measure, making way for it. A newly configured Indiana legislature may reconsider it, and Georgia's legislature opted not to consider it for 2028. The Democratic-majority New York Assembly sent its proposed ballot measure language to the Secretary of State on June 17th. A second Assembly vote plus voter approval is still needed, but it removes prohibitions of mid-decade and partisan redistricting. Like California, New York has an independent redistricting commission, but the legislature draws maps if the commission map fails. The Indiana Citizen reports that pro-voter groups are preparing for a redistricting do-over. Last December, a group of Indiana senators refused President Donald Trump's demand to gerrymander additional GOP congressional seats in Indianapolis and Gary. Several of those senators were primaried and lost Trump-endorsed candidates, setting the stage for a reconsideration next year. Georgia Governor Brian Kemp called a special session which began June 17th and included redistricting congressional districts prior to 2028. In a letter to Kemp, House Speaker John Burns announced the General Assembly would not be drawing new congressional or legislative maps, citing a lack of information and public input. We have more at AmericanDemocracyMinute.org. I'm Brian Beal.
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11: Today, a 17th century genius searches for gold. The University of Houston's College of Engineering presents this series about the machines that make our civilization run and the people whose ingenuity created them. Johann Joachim Becher was born in Germany in 1635. He lived right through the middle of the 17th century, and his life helps explain that remarkable time. Becher edited an alchemical tract when he was only 19. He went on writing for the rest of his life. And what did he write about? In an odd way, his whole life revolved around gold. His first book, published when he was 26, established him as a metallurgical chemist. He created a form of alchemy that fathered the phlogiston theory. It was Becher who started the progression of ideas that led to modern thermodynamics. But his mind was too restless to stay with just one thing. He went on to become an advisor to the Elector of Bavaria. In Munich, he argued that governments should strictly control the flow of goods and money, that colonies should make up deficits with raw materials, chiefly with gold. He was one of the first theorists of mercantilism. The merchants of Munich ran him out of town for his radical ideas, so he went to Vienna to publish a book titled Political Discourse. There he was jailed for protesting the importation of French goods. Next, he proposed building the Rhine-Danube Canal to facilitate trade with the Dutch. Europeans are still discussing that project. By 1678, he was in Holland trying to sell the Dutch Assembly on a process for extracting gold from sea sand. He built a small demonstration process. Then he suddenly deserted his family and ran to England without building the pilot plant. Becher's last book was a chemistry text published in 1682, the same year he died. Its 1,500 chemical processes included one for making a philosopher's stone to turn lead into gold. 2 years later, Newton wrote the Principia, and the rules of science changed. By the time Becher died, Spain had most grievously misread mercantilism. She'd stolen all the gold from her Central American colonies and spent it without building up internal technologies. Now Spain was destitute. But that wasn't Becher's worry. He left us with this quotation. Chemists are a strange class of mortals, impelled by an almost insane impulse to seek their pleasure among smoke and vapor, soot and flame, poisons and poverty. Yet among all these evils, I seem to live so sweetly that I'd die before I'd change places with the Persian king. In the end, Becher's theories did not stand the test of time. He'd ridden all the wrong horses. Still, he'd stirred the pot of 17th century thinking. He'd moved us along the road to new science, new government, and new economics, to a world far less vulnerable to the empty promises of gold. I'm John Leanhart at the University of Houston, where we're interested in the way inventive minds work.

0: diet soda, just as healthy as water, right? This is Sandra Tinglo with the lowdown on science. We love soda, just not the sugar. Enter diet soda, a sugar-free option. But type 2 diabetes guidelines still recommend water. Does it actually matter? Andrew Odegaard and team from the University of California, Irvine wanted to find out. They studied almost 200 people with well-managed type 2 diabetes. One group drank water, the other diet soda. And after 6 months, no difference. Blood sugar levels stayed the same. Can we all drink diet soda now? Not so fast. The study was small, so results may not apply to everyone. But you know what? Water is more delicious anyway.
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3: If you are planning an outdoor barbecue at a location other than your home, when transporting the food, be sure to keep it cold to minimize bacterial growth. Use an insulated cooler with sufficient ice to keep the food at 40 degrees or below. 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Keep meat and poultry refrigerated until ready to use. Only take out the meat and poultry that will be immediately placed onto the grill. When using a cooler, keep it out of the direct sun by placing it in a shaded area. You should always pack beverages in one cooler and perishables in another. Store raw meat and poultry in well-sealed packages in the bottom of the cooler underneath all the other food. This will help to avoid cross-contamination. If poultry juice leaks onto the other meats, then that meat needs to be cooked in an internal temperature of 165 degrees. For Here's to Your Health, I'm Dr. T. Glenn Pate.
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4: Your WRFA weather forecast for Friday, June 26th. Today we'll have some patchy fog early this morning. Then it will be mostly cloudy with a high of 75 degrees. Tonight we'll have a slight chance of showers in the overnight with some patchy fog as well. It'll be mostly cloudy with a low of 55. Saturday we'll have a slight chance of showers in the morning. It'll be partly sunny with a high of 76. Saturday night will be partly cloudy with a low of 57. And Sunday will be mostly sunny with a high of 81 degrees.
5: This is Bird Note. While many songbirds are accomplished soloists, some of the bird world's most impressive performances are actually duets. In North America, breeding pairs of Carolina wrens sing duets to strengthen their bond and defend territory. The male repeats a series of clear notes, accompanied by the female's steady trill. In Ecuador, plain-tailed wrens blend their voices so perfectly that it sounds to our human ears as if just one bird were singing. Wrens aren't the only birds that sing as power couples. In this duet of oriole warblers from Senegal, the female keeps time with a rising series of staccato notes as the male whistles along. In Central America, pairs of male long-tailed manakins team up to woo prospective females with song and dance. Researchers have estimated that the dynamic duo may perform their Toledo song up to 5,000 times in one day. An impressive vocal feat indeed. For Bird Note, I'm Michael Stein.

At the end of 2022, a science writer for Life magazine named David Bierkley asked me several questions about avian intelligence via email and phone for an article he was writing for a special edition. In February 2023, David sent me his manuscript. I heard from a fact checker at Life, and that was that. In the intervening 2 years, all this slipped my mind. But last Saturday, my dear friend Susan Eaton was reading an article in Life's Birds, the World's Most Remarkable Creatures, that started out like this. What was going on in that raven's mind? It's a question that still intrigues Laura Erickson 4 decades after her encounter with the bird. Erickson was on a long walk along a quiet country road. On the same path the day before, her wristwatch, a treasured gift from her husband, had slipped off, and she feared it had been lost forever. But now, a few miles into her walk, she heard a raven squawking. A few minutes later, the raven flew over with something hanging out of its beak, Erickson says. I pulled up my binoculars, and there was my wristwatch. The raven flew in closer and closer right over my head, and voila, it dropped my wristwatch at my feet. As Erickson recounted, I'm still gobsmacked. I've spent the intervening years studying everything I could about avian intelligence, but the more I learn, the more I realize that I haven't even scratched the surface. Hokey Smoke, that of course has been one of my favorite stories ever since it happened in 1981. I've talked and written about that amazing raven encounter many times, but when Susan sent me a photo of that paragraph in Life magazine, of all places, I was thrilled. Russ had to run out to the mall area Saturday, so on the way home, he stopped at Barnes & Noble to pick up a copy. He ended up with 2 because the issue was printed with 2 different covers. I, of course, immediately read David Bierkley's entire 12-page article, How Birds Think. He quoted a great many important and famous researchers and educators around the world, including Jennifer Ackerman, my favorite nature writer, and Irene Pepperberg, whose work with Alex the African gray parrot gave us more insights into the mental acuity of a highly intelligent bird than many close-minded ornithologists were ready to reckon with when Pepperberg started publishing her results. And amazingly, Bierkley quoted me in 2 other places besides the article's opening. First, he wrote that the authors of the book Gifts of the Crow, John Marsliff and Tony Angel, suggest that corvids share 7 unique capacities with humans: language, delinquency, frolic, passion, wrath, risk-taking, and awareness. And he continued, not everyone agrees with Marsliff and Angel, but certainly no one disputes that smart birds and smart primates both possess curiosity. When I was a teacher, Laura Erickson recalls, I always had a bell on my desk. It was from a board game, and it had a button on top. At the end of the school year, I would bring this bright orange bell home and ring it in front of a blue jay I was raising. So he looks at the bell, his crest goes up, he jumps, and he flicks his wings and cocks his head. I ring it again, and he immediately goes up and pushes the button with his bill. But it doesn't make the cool ding because his breast was pressed against the bell. He looks at me, and I ring it again. I leave and go to another room. All of a sudden, I hear this ding, ding, ding, ding, ding. And so I come running, and he is hovering over the bell so he can press the button without his body touching it. Now, what in evolutionary terms could possibly be of value in ringing a bell? The short answer, there is none. But as Erickson points out, curiosity, tenaciousness, figuring out cause and effect, and keen observational skills are excellent qualities for an opportunistic omnivore, be it a blue jay or a human being. It's that kind of intelligence, she adds, that gets my husband doing the New York Times crossword puzzle every morning.
Imagine my thrill at being quoted in the very same paragraph as Tony Angel, whose ethereal Ravens, Crows, Magpies, and Jays has held a treasured place on my bookshelf since it was first published in 1978, and whose art has graced 30 of the annual Birds and Art exhibits at the Lee Yawkey Woodson Museum in Wausau since 1985. He was the master wildlife artist featured in 2001, Tony Angel. The last topic Bjerkley covers in depth is birdsong. When he gets to mimicry, he lists a big variety of sounds various mimicking birds have imitated and then writes, "Birdsong can also serve as a travelogue," says Erickson. "When you hear a mockingbird, you can tell where he's been by the songs in his repertoire," she says. "I call them the Othello bird because Othello attracted Desdemona by telling her tales of his adventures. And that's sort of what a mockingbird or brown thrasher or catbird is doing when they throw in those imitations. Look, I encountered a chainsaw. Listen, I once faced off with a cell phone." I was thrilled to be interviewed for this project in the first place, but somehow forgetting all about it in the intervening 2 years made seeing the article in print thrilling all over again. And like those mockingbirds, I can't help but shout about it from the treetops. I'm Laura Erickson, speaking for the birds.

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2: Your WRFA weather forecast for Friday, June 26th. Today we'll have some patchy fog early this morning. Then it will be mostly cloudy with a high of 75 degrees. Tonight we'll have a slight chance of showers in the overnight with some patchy fog as well. It'll be mostly cloudy with a low of 55. Saturday we'll have a slight chance of showers in the morning. It'll be partly sunny with a high of 76. Saturday night will be partly cloudy with a low of 57. And Sunday will be mostly sunny with a high of 81 degrees.
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7: Surviving cancer may come with neurological side effects as well. I'm Dr. Lynn Pascarella, president of the American Association of Colleges and Universities. And today on the Academic Minute, Jenny M. Munson, professor and director at the Cancer Research Center, Roanoke, determines why this is.
8: Chemotherapy saves lives, but many patients experience lingering chemo brain, problems with memory, focus, and mental clarity. Women, especially those treated for breast cancer, are disproportionately affected. We investigated whether the brain's lymphatic system, vessels that clear waste and help regulate immune function, might play a role. Using a three-tiered approach that combined animal models and the first human tissue-engineered model of meningeal lymphatics, we studied how two common chemotherapy drugs affect this system. Both drugs disrupted lymphatic health, but the effects were strongest with docetaxel. Vessels became smaller with fewer loops and branches, clear signs of impaired growth, regeneration, and function. To confirm functional deficit, we used advanced MRI and showed reduced movement of fluid in the brain. When mice treated with docetaxel were given memory tests, they performed worse, linking these structural changes to cognitive deficits. The pattern resembles what we see in other conditions tied to poor lymphatic drainage of the brain, such as Alzheimer's disease. These findings suggest that chemo brain may partly arise from damage to the brain's lymphatic system. That raises the possibility of new therapies aimed not at the brain or cancer itself, but at preserving cognitive health through pharmaceuticals, lifestyle changes like sleep and exercise, or other interventions. By revealing how chemotherapy reshapes the lymphatic system, this work underscores the importance of addressing not only cancer survival, but also the long-term neurological side effects that shape quality of life.
7: That was Jenny M. Munson of Virginia Tech. You can find this, other segments,

0: labor history, the year was 1935. That was the day more than 1,000 locked-out dock workers battled police forces in Vancouver, British Columbia, in the Battle of Ballantyne Pier. The dispute began weeks earlier when the Shipping Federation locked out dock workers at Powell River using scabs to unload and load cargo. Shipping magnates feared communist leadership had taken over the company unions they established in the 1920s. Workers at other ports in British Columbia now refused to handle Powell River cargo and were also locked out. Hot cargoing was the main issue, but dockers also demanded higher wages, union recognition, and fair dispatching. The previous year's West Coast waterfront strike had put dock workers everywhere in a fighting mood. In Vancouver, dockers ousted management lackeys from their union and voted in a radical leadership during a recent election. Shipping bosses, local politicians, and businessmen all cried Bolshevik menace. They formed a Citizens League and prepared for battle. And on this day, striking dockers marched to Ballantyne Pier, where they had been denied the right to picket. They were determined to stop the scabbing and intended to confront the scabs directly. Led by World War I veteran Mickey O'Rourke, dockers were abruptly stopped at the pier entrance by Vancouver police. Immediately, they were beaten and tear-gassed by club-wielding police and despised specials. Soon, British Columbia Provincial Police and Royal Canadian Mounted Police emerged to join in on the assault. The fighting continued for 3 hours. Police horses trampled many as they tried to escape. Scores were hospitalized and arrested. The strike dragged on for months and ended in defeat. But dockers would win the war through 10 years of hard, dedicated organizing that culminated with an ILWU charter in 1945.
1: Battery storage is booming. I'm Randy Simon, and this is Earthwise, a look at our changing environment. Solar power has been experiencing a massive boom for 15 years, with an annual growth rate of 28% over the last decade. More recently, grid storage batteries have established a boom of their own. These battery banks, which can store the energy produced by solar and other sources, are expanding rapidly. Currently, there are about 600 gigawatts of battery storage capacity across the globe. A record high amount of about 112 gigawatts of that was installed in 2025, a 48% increase over the previous year and a tenfold increase over the amount in 2021. More than half of the world's grid battery capacity installed last year was in China. The U.S. accounted for 16%. Other places seeing rapidly increasing amounts of grid storage are Australia and the UK. The combination of solar installations and battery storage represents a reliable and steady source of power. But 10 years ago, for every 56 megawatts of solar installed, only 1 megawatt of storage was installed. By last year, that ratio was down to 6 to 1. This year, it is expected to drop to 4 to 1. The primary driving force for this storage boom is the same one that has made solar power the most rapidly growing source of electricity, dramatically lowered prices. The price of lithium-ion batteries has dropped by more than 90% over the past 15 years. Beyond that, the world is adding incredible amounts of wind and solar power, and storage is the way to stockpile that energy so it can be dispatched later when the grid needs it. As a result, the rapid growth in storage is expected to continue for the rest of the decade. Earthwise is a production of WAMC. 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
2: Your WRFA weather forecast for Friday, June 26th. Today we'll have some patchy fog early this morning. Then it will be mostly cloudy with a high of 75 degrees. Tonight we'll have a slight chance of showers in the overnight with some patchy fog as well. It'll be mostly cloudy with a low of 55. Saturday we'll have a slight chance of showers in the morning. It'll be partly sunny with a high of 76. Saturday night will be partly cloudy with a low of 57. And Sunday will be mostly sunny with a high of 81 degrees.
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0: group was made up of three brothers McMichael and was formed with the lofty goal of playing local high school dances. The song would be the Mary Mac's biggest hit, hitting number one in 1943. It features Marjorie Garland, the third in a line of female vocalists to sing with the group. She was a natural fit with the Macs, so much so that she became one after marrying band member Judd McMichael. Check us out on Facebook, Twitter, at On The Soundbeat, and our home on the web, soundbeat.org. Soundbeat is produced at the Belfer Audio Archive, Syracuse University Libraries. I'm Brett Barry.
1: I'm Dr. Anthony Lizerwitz, and this is Climate Connections. For nearly 300 years, the winemaker Maison Renard has made champagne in northern France. The region's cool weather helps the grapes ripen to just the right conditions for making crisp, bright wines. But as the climate warms, the grapes are ripening earlier and faster. And Caroline Fio, Maison Renard's cellar master, says they no longer reach their ideal sugar-to-acid balance and aroma simultaneously. Instead, these features sometimes mature at different rates, which changes the grape's flavor.
2: In 2025, we had the sugar level which was reached at a given moment, but the aromatic maturity was not ready.
1: So they had to wait to harvest, and as a result, the grapes had more sugar. To adapt, Maison Renard is leaning into the change and embracing the unpredictable. They've created Blanc Sangulier, a collection of champagnes made from grapes grown in years with atypical weather. It's specifically designed to highlight the altered flavor of the grapes.
2: Blanc Singulier is a response to climate change and is also a way for us to raise this awareness about climate change.
1: So it's an innovative way for the champagne maker to continue its legacy. Climate Connections is produced by the Yale Center for Environmental Communication. To learn more about climate change, visit climateconnections.org.
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4: Hi there, I'm Thane Maynard. India's Samillipal Tiger Reserve is home to one of the world's most unique tiger populations, pseudo-melanistic tigers, often called black tigers due to their thick merged stripes. These striking big cats are not a separate subspecies, but a rare color morph caused by a gene mutation. While visually captivating, their prevalence signals a deeper issue, inbreeding. Samillipal's tiger population has grown in isolation, with limited gene flow from other reserves. This genetic bottleneck has led to homozygosity, where tigers inherit identical genetic variants from both parents, including harmful ones. As a result, the population faces inbreeding depression, which can reduce fertility, survival rates, and overall fitness, threatening long-term viability. Alarmingly, over 60% of Semilipal's tigers now exhibit melanistic traits. Experts warn that this concentration of a rare phenotype is a red flag for genetic health. To combat this, Odisha Forest Department has launched India's first genetic rescue initiative, introducing female tigers from other reserves to diversify the gene pool.
3: The 90-Second Naturalist is a production of Cincinnati Public Radio and the Cincinnati Zoo to spread the good news of the natural world.

0: Your WRFA weather forecast for Friday, June 26th. Today we'll have some patchy fog early this morning. Then it will be mostly cloudy with a high of 75 degrees. Tonight we'll have a slight chance of showers in the overnight with some patchy fog as well. It'll be mostly cloudy with a low of 55. Saturday we'll have a slight chance of showers in the morning. It'll be partly sunny with a high of 76. Saturday night will be partly cloudy with a low of 57. And Sunday will be mostly sunny with a high of 81 degrees.
1: Welcome to Poetry Moment. My name is Gabriel Meek. I'm one of the editors of Rock and Sling, which is a journal at Whitworth University. And today I'll be reading one of my own poems. It is titled Flotsam Punk, which is a word I made up. And to figure out what that word meant, I made this poem, which is a list. So it is essentially defining the word Flotsam Punk. Flotsam Punk. The moon, shoemaker. A dozen golf balls and 413,000 other pounds of earth. Pinned, pin, pins. Fallen astronaut. Intentionally crashed. Operation abandoned. Lander. System shunting. Scattered. Strewed. Strewn. Teetering. Twisted. Trireme on the prowl. Skybent prow. Peter Iredale. Tide pools. Plastic baby stroller wheels. Rusty sand. La Circassan Alban. Boots and bottles, great loss of potatoes, 1,196 bags and film, 6 cases of insomnia, 6 theater seats all in a row, box office billions allocated for airplanes and cosmetics, compact powder preserved by coconut crabs, Lockheed Electra, Antikythera mech suit, bastion battle, brittle brick, Pacific ringside seats to a volcanic eruption. Prison ship, book passage, plague flag, puncture wound, powder monkey, cut of cordage, dangle of rigging, pirates of so much life. Port Royal, soil liquefaction, tsunami of Timbertown torture, up and gone. Atlantean circles, Dantean disasters. These irretrievable moments, drilling driftwood, sparks of color, flames flicker purple and gold, Spanish galleon plundered hold, recovery, repatriation, remuneration, reparation, shackles, Shackleton's signature ship, shacks on the beach, sand in your hair, shoulders within her reach, 29,000 rubber ducks, traced, strafed, scraped from seawalls, levees, beechcraft bonanza, bathtubs and battleships, actually floats, B4 hit and soaring, hazard ages 3 and up, accessories not accepted to Starfleet, aliens alliance, build up waste, loss, excess, roadster starman, golden records, fuel efficiency, frequency of cramming available space, the final frontier. These are the Voyager 1, bold. This small step will fade with time, guardians of tomorrow, straight on till whenever we can see the sky again. That was Flotsam Punk. My name is Gabriel Meek.
2: 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In another Earth Date, we talk about how mining provides the materials to build the modern world. But new technology is changing that world. We're building huge new data centers for AI, batteries to power EVs and stabilize the power grid, and enormous volumes of solar panels and wind turbines. All these will require a lot more mining, and all mining impacts the environment. So engineers are working to make the process cleaner and safer. Mine tailings, the waste rock, are today kept in huge ponds, which can spill catastrophically. New techniques dry them out for safer storage, or to use as construction materials and recycle the water. And more mines are capturing, treating, and reusing water throughout their processes. Many mines are working to reduce emissions at the site, switching diesel equipment and trucks for electric motors, requiring more electricity. More advanced automation makes mines more efficient. More advanced exploration uses less energy and disturbs less land to find new resources. New technologies extract lithium directly from hot, deep brines and use electricity instead of high heat or strong acids to separate metals from mining waste. Meanwhile, improved recycling programs recover more copper, lithium, and other metals from old electronics, batteries, and scrap to help reduce the need for new mines. And we talk about that on another Earth Date. I'm Scott Tinker.
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4: Exploring science in the sea. The saltwater crocodile really gets around. It's found throughout the Indian and Western Pacific Oceans. That makes it one of the most cosmopolitan reptiles on the planet. But it's not quite as widely spread as it once was. Crocodiles that once inhabited the Seychelles Islands were members of the same family, but they were exterminated by early settlers. The saltwater croc is the largest reptile on Earth. Adult males can reach 20 feet or longer and weigh more than a ton. They're super aggressive. They'll eat anything they can catch, and they can catch almost anything, including people. When people first settled on the islands in 1770, they found plenty of crocs. Within half a century, though, the settlers had wiped them out. That made the islanders safer, but it left modern-day science with a question. Were the crocodiles members of the saltwater family, or were they a separate species? With no living examples, the question has been hard to answer. In a recent study, though, scientists were able to extract DNA from parts of crocodiles preserved in museums. They compared the samples to those of modern saltwater crocs, and the samples matched. The Seychelles monsters were relatives of the crocodiles found across the region. The Seychelles are a long way from any major landmass, about 900 miles from Africa and 1,700 miles from India. So the crocs had to travel a long way to reach them, expanding the range of this cosmopolitan reptile. Science in the Sea is a production of the University of Texas Marine Science Institute and is on the web at scienceinthesea.org. I'm Holly Brawley.

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4: Good morning. It's Friday, June 26th. Today's weather will be mostly cloudy with a high of 75 degrees. I'm Julia Cecil-Hanley with your WRFA News. Jeremy's Bellevue Restaurant in Jamestown suffered damage from a kitchen fire Wednesday night. Jamestown Fire Department said multiple people called 911 around 10:30 p.m. to report smoke coming from the Foot Avenue building. Fire crews observed fire inside the kitchen ventilation units on the side of the building. They said fire did not extend inside the restaurant, dining, or bar areas. The cause of the fire was determined to be accidental due to a malfunction or overheating of compressor unit for an upright storage freezer. This is the second fire at the Bellevue this year. According to the restaurant's social media, the first was a small grill fire in the kitchen back on April 2nd. The city of Jamestown is receiving $1 million for brownfield cleanup from the federal government. The money is coming from the Infrastructure and Jobs Act and is being allocated through the Environmental Protection Agency's Brownfields Program. According to a press release from U.S. Senators Chuck Schumer and Kirsten Gillibrand, the grant funds will be used to conduct up to 6 Phase 1 and up to 6 Phase 2 environmental site assessments and support cleanup and reuse planning and community engagement activities. Grant funds will also be used to clean up at least one of the city's priority sites. The target area for this grant is the Chattahoochee River Corridor. Priority sites include the 2.3-acre former Crawford Furniture Manufacturing Facility, two former industrial complexes that historically house a textile mill, a chemical company, and multiple metalworking operations, and a 2-acre industrial site that formerly housed a lumberyard and manufacturing company. Brownfields are properties where moderate contamination threatens environmental quality and public health and can interfere with productive reuse of the sites. Since its inception, EPA's brownfields investments have leveraged billions in cleanup and redevelopment funding from a variety of public and private sources and have created tens of thousands of jobs. The James Prendergast Library no longer charges late fees for overdue materials. Assistant Library Director Jennifer Champ said the new policy went into effect earlier this year.
5: That doesn't mean that you can't return your books. You still need to return your books, but we are encouraging people to bring back their books on time, and or you're not going to get penalized for that. And it's actually made a huge difference for people coming in, bringing materials back, the circulation, all of that. It really does help. So don't be scared. Like, maybe you had fines on your account in the past. Come in, talk to us. We want to work that out. We want everybody to be able to use their cards.
4: Champ said the Prendergast Library now has automatic renewals for materials where if something hasn't been returned, it will automatically renew unless someone has a hold place on the material. She said DVDs will automatically renew twice where books will renew 4 times. Champ said when it comes to items that are lost or not returned, the user would have the cost of the amount charged to their account. She added that when it came to implementing the new policy, research and data found that fines don't necessarily prevent people from not returning materials on time or at all. For more information about the Prendergast Library, visit PrendergastLibrary.org. The Chautauqua County Sheriff's Office is investigating an altercation that happened at the Chautauqua County Clerk's Office Thursday. A media release sent out from county government stated a self-described First Amendment auditor visiting the county clerk's office was involved in an altercation with a non-county employee in the records room. Building security and the Chautauqua County Sheriff's Office responded to the incident. No county employees were involved in the altercation. Due to this being an active investigation, the county has not released further information at this time. The Unitarian Universalist Congregation of Jamestown has awarded Justin Hubbard the 2026 T. Richard Parker Award for Social Justice. Board President David Winner made the presentation for Hubbard's founding and leadership of the Jamestown Justice Coalition. The mission of the JJC is pursuing recognition, dignity, and equity for people in our community and promoting justice and democracy for all. A civics teacher at Salamanca High School, Hubbard received the National American Civic Education Teacher Award in 2022. He has been a panelist, presenter, and keynote speaker for a variety of organizations, including the New York State Bar Association, New York State Education Department Office of Diversity, Equity, and Inclusion, Columbia University Teachers College, and many others. The Jamestown Community College graduate earned bachelor's and master's degree from SUNY Fredonia. The Parker Award was established in 1985 as a memorial to T. Richard Parker, a significant leader of the then Unitarian Church of Jamestown, who died suddenly. Following the award presentation, Hubbard shared his personal history and values, saying how the Black Lives Matter rally in Jamestown-style park in 2020 following the murder of George Floyd motivated him to start the Jamestown Justice Coalition. A list of all Parker Award recipients can be found at uujamestown.org/Parker Award. Learn more about the UUCJ at uujamestown.org and on their Facebook page, facebook.com/JamestownUU. For more information on the Jamestown Justice Coalition, visit their website at JamestownJusticeCoalition.org or follow them on Facebook at Jamestown Justice Coalition. And Free Fishing Weekend in New York State takes place this June 27th and 28th. New York State Department of Environmental Conservation Commissioner Amanda Lefton said the weekend is part of 6 designated free fishing days that takes place each year in New York State. During these days, a fishing license requirement is waived for freshwater fishing on New York's waters. DEC's Free Fishing Days program began in 1991 to give New Yorkers who might not fish a chance to try the rewarding sport of freshwater fishing at no cost, introduce people to a new hobby, and encourage people to support conservation by purchasing a New York State fishing license. The DEC also has partnered with libraries across the state on the fishing rod lending program. While borrowing a book, library patrons can sign out fishing equipment, including spin casting rods, bobbers, and hooks. The program offers the opportunity for people to try fishing before deciding to purchase their own gear. For more information and a list of more than 80 participating libraries, including the James Prendergast Library, visit the DEC's website at dec.ny.gov. Free Fishing Day participants are reminded that although the requirement for a freshwater fishing license is waived during Free Fishing Days, all other fishing regulations remain in effect. Outside of Free Fishing Days, anglers over the age of 16 must have a valid fishing license. For more information on purchasing a license, visit the DEC's website. The New York State Department of Health also provides advice to anglers about what fish are safe to eat and how often. You can visit the Department of Health's website to search by water body location. The remaining Free Fishing Days of 2026 will take place on September 26th and November 11th. For WRFA News, I'm Julia Cisla-Hanley. Your WRFA weather forecast for Friday, June 26th. Today we'll have some patchy fog early this morning. Then it will be mostly cloudy with a high of 75 degrees. Tonight we'll have a slight chance of showers in the overnight with some patchy fog as well. It'll be mostly cloudy with a low of 55. Saturday we'll have a slight chance of showers in the morning. It'll be partly sunny with a high of 76. Saturday night will be partly cloudy with a low of 57. And Sunday will be mostly sunny with a high of 81 degrees.
6: You're listening to the American Democracy Minute, keeping your government by and for the people. Redistricting news today, not for 2026, but for after the midterms. The New York Assembly advanced language for a constitutional amendment ballot measure, making way for it. A newly configured Indiana legislature may reconsider it, and Georgia's legislature opted not to consider it for 2028. The Democratic majority New York Assembly sent its proposed ballot measure language to the Secretary of State on June 17th. A second assembly vote plus voter approval is still needed, but it removes prohibitions of mid-decade and partisan redistricting. Like California, New York has an independent redistricting commission, but the legislature draws maps if the commission map fails. The Indiana Citizen reports that pro-voter groups are preparing for a redistricting do-over. Last December, a group of Indiana senators refused President Donald Trump's demand to gerrymander additional GOP congressional seats in Indianapolis and Gary. Several of those senators were primaried and lost Trump-endorsed candidates, setting the stage for a reconsideration next year. Georgia Governor Brian Kemp called a special session which began June 17th and included redistricting congressional districts prior to 2028. In a letter to Kemp, House Speaker John Burns announced the General Assembly would not be drawing new congressional or legislative maps, citing a lack of information and public input. We have more at AmericanDemocracyMinute.org. I'm Brian Beal.
7: I'm Dr. Anthony Lizerwitz, and this is Climate Connections. Over the past decade, more than 100,000 people in the U.S. have developed an allergy to red meat, triggered by the bite of a Lone Star tick. Unlike most ticks, which passively wait for an animal to latch onto, Lone Star ticks can identify a potential host and quickly crawl toward them.
8: I call them like a hunter tick.
7: Saravanan Tangamani is director of the SUNY Center for Vector-Borne Diseases at Upstate Medical University in New York. He says Lone Star tick saliva and red meat both contain a molecule called alpha-gal. A tick bite can transfer alpha-gal into a person's blood, which can trigger an immune response. After that, whenever that person is exposed to alpha-gal, like when they eat a burger or steak, it can cause an allergic reaction. Symptoms can include hives, vomiting, and in rare cases, life-threatening anaphylaxis. Lone Star ticks thrive in warm areas and were traditionally found in southern states. But as the climate warms, their range is expanding.
8: We are now seeing more Lone Star ticks in the Northeast United States as well.
7: For example, cases of alpha-gal syndrome have spiked on Long Island. So the prevalence of the aggressive hunters and the risk of developing a red meat allergy is on the rise. Climate Connections is produced by the Yale Center for Environmental Communication. To learn more about climate change, visit climateconnections.org.
9: Diet soda, just as healthy as water, right? This is Sandra Tinglo with the lowdown on science. We love soda, just not the sugar. 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But type 2 diabetes guidelines still recommend water. Does it actually matter? Andrew Odegaard and team from the University of California, Irvine wanted to find out. They studied almost 200 people with well-managed type 2 diabetes. One group drank water, the other diet soda. And after 6 months, no difference. Blood sugar levels stayed the same. Can we all drink diet soda now? Not so fast. 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But you know what? Water is more delicious anyway.
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12: If you are planning an outdoor barbecue at a location other than your home, when transporting the food, be sure to keep it cold to minimize bacterial growth. 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Only take out the meat and poultry that will be immediately placed onto the grill. 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Store raw meat and poultry in well-sealed packages in the bottom of the cooler underneath all the other food. This will help to avoid cross-contamination. If poultry juice leaks onto the other meats, then that meat needs to be cooked in an internal temperature of 165 degrees. 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
4: Your WRFA weather forecast for Friday, June 26th. Today we'll have some patchy fog early this morning. Then it will be mostly cloudy with a high of 75 degrees. Tonight we'll have a slight chance of showers in the overnight with some patchy fog as well. It'll be mostly cloudy with a low of 55. Saturday we'll have a slight chance of showers in the morning. It'll be partly sunny with a high of 76. Saturday night will be partly cloudy with a low of 57. And Sunday will be mostly sunny with a high of 81 degrees.
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15: Surviving cancer may come with neurological side effects as well. I'm Dr. Lynn Pascarella, president of the American Association of Colleges and Universities. And today on the Academic Minute, Jenny M. Munson, professor and director at the Cancer Research Center Roanoke, determines why this is.
16: Chemotherapy saves lives, but many patients experience lingering chemo brain, problems with memory, focus, and mental clarity. Women, especially those treated for breast cancer, are disproportionately affected. We investigated whether the brain's lymphatic system, vessels that clear waste and help regulate immune function, might play a role. Using a three-tiered approach that combined animal models and the first human tissue-engineered model of meningeal lymphatics, we studied how two common chemotherapy drugs affect this system. Both drugs disrupted lymphatic health, but the effects were strongest with docetaxel. Vessels became smaller with fewer loops and branches, clear signs of impaired growth, regeneration, and function. To confirm functional deficit, we used advanced MRI and showed reduced movement of fluid in the brain. When mice treated with docetaxel were given memory tests, they performed worse, linking these structural changes to cognitive deficits. The pattern resembles what we see in other conditions tied to poor lymphatic drainage of the brain, such as Alzheimer's disease. These findings suggest that chemo brain may partly arise from damage to the brain's lymphatic system. That raises the possibility of new therapies aimed not at the brain or cancer itself, but at preserving cognitive health through pharmaceuticals, lifestyle changes like sleep and exercise, or other interventions. By revealing how chemotherapy reshapes the lymphatic system, this work underscores the importance of addressing not only cancer survival, but also the long-term neurological side effects that shape quality of life.
15: That was Jenny M. Munson of Virginia Tech. You can find this, other segments, and more information about the professors at academicminute.org.
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bird note. While many songbirds are accomplished soloists, some of the bird world's most impressive performances are actually duets. In North America, breeding pairs of Carolina wrens sing duets to strengthen their bond and defend territory. The male repeats a series of clear notes, accompanied by the female's steady trill. In Ecuador, plain-tailed wrens blend their voices so perfectly that it sounds to our human ears as if just one bird were singing. Wrens aren't the only birds that sing as power couples. In this duet of oriole warblers from Senegal, the female keeps time with a rising series of staccato notes as the male whistles along. In Central America, pairs of male long-tailed manakins team up to woo prospective females with song and dance. Researchers have estimated that the dynamic duo may perform their Toledo song up to 5,000 times in one day. An impressive vocal feat indeed. For Bird Note, I'm Michael Stein.

0: At the end of 2022, a science writer for Life magazine named David Bierkley asked me several questions about avian intelligence via email and phone for an article he was writing for a special edition. In February 2023, David sent me his manuscript. I heard from a fact checker at Life, and that was that. In the intervening 2 years, all this slipped my mind. But last Saturday, my dear friend Susan Eaton was reading an article in Life's Birds, the World's Most Remarkable Creatures, that started out like this. What was going on in that raven's mind? It's a question that still intrigues Laura Erickson 4 decades after her encounter with the bird. Erickson was on a long walk along a quiet country road. On the same path the day before, her wristwatch, a treasured gift from her husband, had slipped off, and she feared it had been lost forever. But now, a few miles into her walk, she heard a raven squawking. A few minutes later, the raven flew over with something hanging out of its beak, Erickson says. I pulled up my binoculars, and there was my wristwatch. The raven flew in closer and closer right over my head, and voila, it dropped my wristwatch at my feet. As Erickson recounted, I'm still gobsmacked. I've spent the intervening years studying everything I could about avian intelligence, but the more I learn, the more I realize that I haven't even scratched the surface. Hokey Smoke, that of course has been one of my favorite stories ever since it happened in 1981. I've talked and written about that amazing raven encounter many times, but when Susan sent me a photo of that paragraph in Life magazine, of all places, I was thrilled. Russ had to run out to the mall area Saturday, so on the way home he stopped at Barnes & Noble to pick up a copy. He ended up with 2 because the issue was printed with 2 different covers. I, of course, immediately read David Bierkley's entire 12-page article, How Birds Think. He quoted a great many important and famous researchers and educators around the world, including Jennifer Ackerman, my favorite nature writer, and Irene Pepperberg, whose work with Alex the African gray parrot gave us more insights into the mental acuity of a highly intelligent bird than many close-minded ornithologists were ready to reckon with when Pepperberg started publishing her results. And amazingly, Bierkley quoted me in 2 other places besides the article's opening. First, he wrote that the authors of the book Gifts of the Crow, John Marsliff and Tony Angel, suggest that corvids share 7 unique capacities with humans: language, delinquency, frolic, passion, wrath, risk-taking, and awareness. And he continued, not everyone agrees with Marsliff and Angel, but certainly no one disputes that smart birds and smart primates both possess curiosity. When I was a teacher, Laura Erickson recalls, I always had a bell on my desk. It was from a board game, and it had a button on top. At the end of the school year, I would bring this bright orange bell home and ring it in front of a blue jay I was raising. So he looks at the bell, his crest goes up, he jumps, and he flicks his wings and cocks his head. I ring it again, and he immediately goes up and pushes the button with his bill. But it doesn't make the cool ding because his breast was pressed against the bell. He looks at me, and I ring it again. I leave and go to another room. All of a sudden, I hear this ding, ding, ding, ding, ding. And so I come running, and he is hovering over the bell so he can press the button without his body touching it. Now, what in evolutionary terms could possibly be of value in ringing a bell? The short answer, there is none. But as Erickson points out, curiosity, tenaciousness, figuring out cause and effect, and keen observational skills are excellent qualities for an opportunistic omnivore, be it a blue jay or a human being. It's that kind of intelligence, she adds, that gets my husband doing the New York Times crossword puzzle every morning. Imagine my thrill at being quoted in the very same paragraph as Tony Angel, whose ethereal Ravens, Crows, Magpies, and Jays has held a treasured place on my bookshelf since it was first published in 1978, and whose art has graced 30 of the annual Birds and Art exhibits at the Lee Yawkey Woodson Museum in Wausau since 1985. He was the master wildlife artist featured in 2001, Tony Angel. The last topic Bjerkli covers in depth is birdsong. When he gets to mimicry, he lists a big variety of sounds various mimicking birds have imitated and then writes, "Birdsong can also serve as a travelogue," says Erickson. "When you hear a mockingbird, you can tell where he's been by the songs in his repertoire," she says. "I call them the Othello bird because Othello attracted Desdemona by telling her tales of his adventures. And that's sort of what a mockingbird or brown thrasher or catbird is doing when they throw in those imitations. Look, I encountered a chainsaw. Listen, I once faced off with a cell phone." I was thrilled to be interviewed for this project in the first place, but somehow forgetting all about it in the intervening 2 years made seeing the article in print thrilling all over again. And like those mockingbirds, I can't help but shout about it from the treetops. I'm Laura Erickson, speaking for the birds.
1: Welcome to Poetry Moment. My name is Gabriel Meek. I'm one of the editors of Rock and Sling, which is a journal at Whitworth University. And today I'll be reading one of my own poems. It is titled Flotsam Punk, which is a word I made up. And to figure out what that word meant, I made this poem, which is a list. So it is essentially defining the word Flotsam Punk. Flotsam Punk. The moon, shoemaker. A dozen golf balls and 413,000 other pounds of earth. Pinned, pin, pins. Fallen astronaut. Intentionally crashed. Operation abandoned. Lander. System shunting. Scattered. Strewed. Strewn. Teetering. Twisted. Trireme on the prowl. Skybent prow. Peter Iredale. Tide pools. Plastic baby stroller wheels. Rusty sand. La Circassan Alban. Boots and bottles, great loss of potatoes, 1,196 bags and film, 6 cases of insomnia, 6 theater seats all in a row, box office billions allocated for airplanes and cosmetics, compact powder preserved by coconut crabs, Lockheed Electra, Antikythera mech suit, bastion battle, brittle brick, Pacific ringside seats to a volcanic eruption. Prison ship, book passage, plague flag, puncture wound, powder monkey, cut of cordage, dangle of rigging, pirates of so much life. Port Royal, soil liquefaction, tsunami of Timbertown torture, up and gone. Atlantean circles, Dantean disasters. These sow, these irretrievable moments, drilling driftwood, sparks of color, flames flicker purple and gold, Spanish galleon plundered hold, recovery, repatriation, remuneration, reparation, shackles, Shackleton's signature ship, shacks on the beach, sand in your hair, shoulders within her reach, 29,000 rubber ducks, traced, strafed, scraped from seawalls, levees, beachcraft bonanza, bathtubs and battleships, actually floats, B4 hit and soaring, hazard ages 3 and up, accessories not accepted to Starfleet, aliens alliance, build up waste, loss, excess, roadster starman, golden records, fuel efficiency, frequency of cramming available space, the final frontier, these are the Voyager 1, bold, this small step will fade with time, guardians of tomorrow, straight on till whenever we can see the sky again. That was Flotsam Punk. My name

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3: Your WRFA weather forecast for Friday, June 26th. Today we'll have some patchy fog early this morning. Then it will be mostly cloudy with a high of 75 degrees. Tonight we'll have a slight chance of showers in the overnight with some patchy fog as well. It'll be mostly cloudy with a low of 55. Saturday we'll have a slight chance of showers in the morning. It'll be partly sunny with a high of 76. Saturday night will be partly cloudy with a low of 57. And Sunday will be mostly sunny with a high of 81 degrees.
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6: Hi there, I'm Thane Maynard. Freshwater mussels are among the most endangered groups of animals in North America, with many species facing rapid decline. Of the 297 mussel species in the U.S., nearly 100 are listed as either endangered or likely already extinct. These unassuming mollusks play a vital role in aquatic ecosystems by filtering water, cycling nutrients, and providing habitat for other organisms. Their survival is threatened by a combination of human activities and environmental changes. One major cause is habitat destruction. Dams, channelization, and dredging alter river flow, disrupt sediment patterns, and fragment mussel populations. Pollution from agricultural runoff, industrial waste, and untreated sewage introduces toxins that mussels cannot tolerate. Invasive species such as zebra mussels outcompete native mussels for space and food. Climate change adds further stress by altering water temperatures and flow patterns, making survival even harder. Because mussels rely on specific fish hosts to complete their life cycle, the loss of even one host species can doom a mussel species to extinction.
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7: Exploring science in the sea. The saltwater crocodile really gets around. It's found throughout the Indian and Western Pacific Oceans. That makes it one of the most cosmopolitan reptiles on the planet. But it's not quite as widely spread as it once was. Crocodiles that once inhabited the Seychelles Islands were members of the same family, but they were exterminated by early settlers. The saltwater croc is the largest reptile on Earth. Adult males can reach 20 feet or longer and weigh more than a ton. They're super aggressive. They'll eat anything they can catch, and they can catch almost anything, including people. When people first settled on the island,

0: ancestors were relatives of the crocodiles found across the region. The Seychelles are a long way from any major landmass, about 900 miles from Africa and 1,700 miles from India. So the crocs had to travel a long way to reach them, expanding the range of this cosmopolitan reptile. Science in the Sea is a production of the University of Texas Marine Science Institute and is on the web at scienceinthesea.org. I'm Holly Brawley.
1: Battery storage is booming. I'm Randy Simon, and this is Earthwise, a look at our changing environment. Solar power has been experiencing a massive boom for 15 years, with an annual growth rate of 28% over the last decade. More recently, grid storage batteries have established a boom of their own. These battery banks, which can store the energy produced by solar and other sources, are expanding rapidly. Currently, there are about 600 gigawatts of battery storage capacity across the globe. A record high amount of about 112 gigawatts of that was installed in 2025, a 48% increase over the previous year and a tenfold increase over the amount in 2021. More than half of the world's grid battery capacity installed last year was in China. The U.S. accounted for 16%. Other places seeing rapidly increasing amounts of grid storage are Australia and the U.K. The combination of solar installations and battery storage represents a reliable and steady source of power. But 10 years ago, for every 56 megawatts of solar installed, only 1 megawatt of storage was installed. By last year, that ratio was down to 6 to 1. This year, it is expected to drop to 4 to 1. The primary driving force for this storage boom is the same one that has made solar power the most rapidly growing source of electricity, dramatically lowered prices. The price of lithium-ion batteries has dropped by more than 90% over the past 15 years. Beyond that, the world is adding incredible amounts of wind and solar power, and storage is the way to stockpile that energy so it can be dispatched later when the grid needs it. As a result, the rapid growth in storage is expected to continue for the rest of the decade. Earthwise is a production of WAMC. 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
4: Good morning. It's Friday, June 26th. Today's weather will be mostly cloudy with a high of 75 degrees. I'm Julia Cecil-Hanley with your WRFA News. Jeremy's Bellevue restaurant in Jamestown suffered damage from a kitchen fire Wednesday night. Jamestown Fire Department said multiple people called 911 around 10:30 p.m. to report smoke coming from the Foot Avenue building. Fire crews observed fire inside the kitchen ventilation units on the side of the building. They said fire did not extend inside the restaurant, dining, or bar areas. The cause of the fire was determined to be accidental due to a malfunction or overheating of compressor unit for an upright storage freezer. This is the second fire at the Bellevue this year. According to the restaurant social media, the first was a small grill fire in the kitchen back on April 2nd. The city of Jamestown is receiving $1 million for brownfield cleanup from the federal government. The money is coming from the Infrastructure and Jobs Act and is being allocated through the Environmental Protection Agency's Brownfields Program. According to a press release from U.S. Senators Chuck Schumer and Kirsten Gillibrand, the grant funds will be used to conduct up to 6 Phase 1 and up to 6 Phase 2 environmental site assessments and support cleanup and reuse planning and community engagement activities. Grant funds will also be used to clean up at least one of the city's priority sites. The target area for this grant is the Chattahoochee River Corridor. Priority sites include the 2.3-acre former Crawford Furniture Manufacturing Facility, two former industrial complexes that historically house a textile mill, a chemical company, and multiple metalworking operations, and a 2-acre industrial site that formerly housed a lumberyard and manufacturing company. Brownfields are properties where moderate contamination threatens environmental quality and public health and can interfere with productive reuse of the sites. Since its inception, EPA's brownfields investments have leveraged billions in cleanup and redevelopment funding from a variety of public and private sources and have created tens of thousands of jobs. The James Prendergast Library no longer charges late fees for overdue materials. Assistant Library Director Jennifer Champ said the new policy went into effect earlier this year.
5: That doesn't mean that you can't return your books. You still need to return your books, but we are encouraging people to bring back their books on time, and or you're not going to get penalized for that. And it's actually made a huge difference for people coming in, bringing materials back, the circulation, all of that. It really does help. So don't be scared. Like maybe you had fines on your account in the past. Come in, talk to us. We want to work that out. We want everybody to be able to use their cards.
4: Champ said the Prendergast Library now has automatic renewals for materials where if something hasn't been returned, it will automatically renew unless someone has a hold place on the material. She said DVDs will automatically renew twice where books will renew 4 times. Champ said when it comes to items that are lost or not returned, the user would have the cost of the amount charged to their account. She added that when it came to implementing the new policy, research and data found that fines don't necessarily prevent people from not returning materials on time or at all. For more information about the Prendergast Library, visit PrendergastLibrary.org. The Chautauqua County Sheriff's Office is investigating an altercation that happened at the Chautauqua County Clerk's Office Thursday. A media release sent out from county government stated a self-described First Amendment auditor visiting the county clerk's office was involved in an altercation with a non-county employee in the records room. Building security and the Chautauqua County Sheriff's Office responded to the incident. No county employees were involved in the altercation. Due to this being an active investigation, the county has not released further information at this time. The Unitarian Universalist Congregation of Jamestown has awarded Justin Hubbard the 2026 T. Richard Parker Award for Social Justice. Board President David Winner made the presentation for Hubbard's founding and leadership of the Jamestown Justice Coalition. The mission of the JJC is pursuing recognition, dignity, and equity for people in our community and promoting justice and democracy for all. A civics teacher at Salamanca High School, Hubbard received the National American Civic Education Teacher Award in 2022. He has been a panelist, presenter, and keynote speaker for a variety of organizations, including the New York State Bar Association, New York State Education Department Office of Diversity, Equity, and Inclusion, Columbia University Teachers College, and many others. The Jamestown Community College graduate earned bachelor's and master's degree from SUNY Fredonia. The Parker Award was established in 1985 as a memorial to T. Richard Parker, a significant leader of the then Unitarian Church of Jamestown, who died suddenly. Following the award presentation, Hubbard shared his personal history and values, saying how the Black Lives Matter rally in Jamestown Style Park in 2020 following the murder of George Floyd motivated him to start the Jamestown Justice Coalition. A list of all Parker Award recipients can be found at uujamestown.org/Parker Award. Learn more about the UUCJ at uujamestown.org and on their Facebook page, facebook.com/JamestownUU. For more information on the Jamestown Justice Coalition, visit their website at JamestownJusticeCoalition.org or follow them on Facebook at Jamestown Justice Coalition. And Free Fishing Weekend in New York State takes place this June 27th and 28th. New York State Department of Environmental Conservation Commissioner Amanda Lefton said the weekend is part of 6 designated free fishing days that takes place each year in New York State. During these days, a fishing license requirement is waived for freshwater fishing on New York's waters. DEC's Free Fishing Days program began in 1991 to give New Yorkers who might not fish a chance to try the rewarding sport of freshwater fishing at no cost, introduce people to a new hobby, and encourage people to support conservation by purchasing a New York State fishing license. The DEC also has partnered with libraries across the state on the fishing rod lending program. While borrowing a book, library patrons can sign out fishing equipment, including spin casting rods, bobbers, and hooks. The program offers the opportunity for people to try fishing before deciding to purchase their own gear. For more information and a list of more than 80 participating libraries, including the James Prendergast Library, visit the DEC's website at dec.ny.gov. Free Fishing Day participants are reminded that although the requirement for a freshwater fishing license is waived during Free Fishing Days, all other fishing regulations remain in effect. Outside of Free Fishing Days, anglers over the age of 16 must have a valid fishing license. For more information on purchasing a license, visit the DEC's website. The New York State Department of Health also provides advice to anglers about what fish are safe to eat and how often. You can visit the Department of Health's website to search by water body location. The remaining Free Fishing Days of 2026 will take place on September 26th and November 11th. For WRFA News, I'm Julia Cecil Hanley. Your WRFA weather forecast for Friday, June 26th. Today we'll have some patchy fog early this morning, then it will be mostly cloudy with a high of 75 degrees. Tonight we'll have a slight chance of showers in the overnight with some patchy fog as well. It'll be mostly cloudy with a low of 55. Saturday we'll have a slight chance of showers in the morning. It'll be partly sunny with a high of 76. Saturday night will be partly cloudy with a low of 57. And Sunday will be mostly sunny with a high of 81 degrees.
6: 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In today's talk, we'll look at your knees, knee pain, and knee health, and answer the question, is jogging or running safe for your knees? Lots of people think that running can be bad for your knees, even ruinous, yet that is far from the truth. Your knee anatomy helps explain this apparent contradiction. The knee joint is formed by your thigh bone, or femur, your leg bone, or tibia, and your kneecap, known as the patella. Each of these bones is covered with a soft, tough, flexible material called cartilage. Cartilage is about 70 to 80% water, the rest being a gel-like material called matrix. This acts as a cushion between the bones, as well as helping the bones slide easily past one another when you move. But what about running? Doesn't all that pounding on the pavement damage cartilage and lead to osteoarthritis and knee pain? Not necessarily. As it turns out, the process that leads to osteoarthritis is more complicated than that. Arthritis is not only a mechanical problem related more to misuse rather than overuse, and it's compounded by age-related changes in the cartilage and matrix themselves. The old thinking viewed arthritis as the wear and tear changes in cartilage from repeated stress over time from walking or running. That's why many believe that after years of use, knee pain seems inevitable. This is not always the case. While it is true cartilage does change its composition over time, studies have shown that regular running and use of joints actually improves cartilage health and protects against arthritis. In fact, running actually strengthens the knee. The repeated compression of the cartilage draws more fluid to it, keeping the joint lubricated. Other studies have shown most joint pain is not related to wear and tear, but is the result of trauma or of weak or misused muscles surrounding the joints. Poor posture affects your gait, which in turn overuses some muscles and underuses others. The resulting asymmetry in the musculature is a recipe for both back and knee pain. Not to mention proper foot gear. Shoes that don't support the foot or ankle will have a boomerang effect on the next joint, in this case the knee, since old or unsupportive shoes result in misalignment of the joints. Often people stop being active when they experience knee pain, thinking they are somehow protecting the knee. But inactivity hinders knee recovery. The muscles and tendons around the knee are what protect the knee, so stretching and strengthening the quadriceps and hamstrings go a long way to preventing and even reversing knee pain. So while a traumatic injury does benefit from RICE, or rest, ice, compression, and elevation, the recovery period is typically brief. A few days or weeks. Becoming active as soon as tolerated is recommended by most physical therapists, and taking advantage of braces, canes, and handrails for stability and alignment aids in recovery too, as you work to strengthen your tendons and ligaments. What about supplements? Many people will reach for supplements such as glucosamine or chondroitin, or anti-inflammatory agents like curcumin. There is some evidence of mild effectiveness of these supplements, but not much. No other supplements have been found to help at all. Your best bet is to remain active and exercise to improve your strength and stamina. Then there's working through the pain. Definitely not a good idea. Trauma to the knee, like strained ligaments, a sudden blow or twist of the knee resulting in torn cartilage, tendonitis, and inflammation, do need attention to prevent further damage. And that's where a visit to your doctor comes in handy. Because while knee pain may be a sign to you to change your foot gear, your body mechanics, your posture, or how you run, it may be a sign of damage. That's your Health Kit tip for today. Knee pain can occur in all of us, whether we run or not, and your knees need attention. 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From KXRW and X-Ray FM, I'm Dr. Hoffman. See you next time.
7: This is Our Living Lands, and I'm Jill Freitas. Traditional foods can be used in non-traditional ways. Tawaya Andrew Williams is a Namipu environmental scientist and a student at Washington State University. Our Living Lands producer, Daniel Spaulding, spoke to Andrew Williams about incorporating traditional foods into modern dishes, food sovereignty, and more.
8: Could you explain a little bit about the Namipu Food Sovereignty Initiative and your research?
9: So my research project, right, is the food sovereignty. It's an initiative, right? Like I really have been on this like food sovereignty journeys for like 5-6 years, being in school and then in my post-bac program with BioRise, where I'm able to like collaborate with Northwest Indian College, WSU, the Nez Perce Tribe, right? All of these different departments in order to start this community garden, right? But also with the community garden, I want to develop curriculum that goes along with our seasonal artisanal rounds.
8: Your project blends indigenous knowledge with Western gardening practices. What does it look like to balance traditional teachings with modern agricultural methods in a way that still reflects Nimiipuu cultural values?
9: So definitely digging, gardening shares that same relationship with land, right? We got to put nutrients back in the soil in order to get fruitful traditional foods, but also a fruitful garden. And so just intertwining that traditional knowledge and then this Western knowledge has been so like validating, I guess, as a Native person, because, right, we already know this. We already know, we understand our connection to land, but we just never understood like the connection to science. It gets me so excited because I'm so passionate about intertwining and helping people understand, like, hey, we already know this. I feel like I was already taught that as a young girl, right? When we're first digging roots and using a tuchus and not a shovel, right? And like the tuchus just does less damage to the root, less damage to the soil. And using those practices, like, definitely keeps you tied to those traditional teachings.
8: And just for context for our listeners, a tuchus is the Nez Perce word for a digging tool that our diggers use for roots. Traditional foods, you know, have always adapted over time. How are you seeing Nimiipuu foods being incorporated into more modern dishes or cooking styles while still honoring the cultural roots of those foods?
9: So there are practices and protocols, right? When you go dig traditional foods, like fishing, hunting, and gathering, all have different protocols. And it kind of depends, varying on family. I know for my family, we definitely honor like our first digs, our first salmons, our first hunt, you know, big game, deer, elk, especially if it's their like their first kill ever. And then for me, putting those foods on your table at least once a week. I do tacos with elk meat, with bison, right? Salmon is staple in our household. But introducing to those foods to them while they're young, right? And then just learning and be willing to make mistakes, be willing to, oh, maybe I don't like it, but I'll keep trying it again, you know? But definitely trying the foods, right? Like the bison burger, elk burger, deer burger. We try to incorporate it into our everyday meals. I don't think I've bought beef in a long time just because we process so much of our own traditional foods that my dad hunts.
8: And I wanted to ask too about, are you seeing any changes in the season of the gathering due to like climate change? Are there shorter seasons? Are they coming out earlier than usual? Or just if you've noticed any changes due to climate change?
9: Yeah, with climate change, it just, the seasons are different. You just have to get out there and get to know your lands, get to know your homelands. I know in certain areas, like the Kalis gets ready before the Kakeet, and then over here, right, like the Kakeet gets ready before the Kalis, so it's different from mountain to mountain. I literally just got off the mountain this week, and I found so much Kalis, so much, like, just different areas to dig, different plants to, you know, forage, and I'm super excited for it, because I feel like every time I go out, I find myself understanding another plant.
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4: Your WRFA weather forecast for Friday, June 26th. Today we'll have some patchy fog early this morning. Then it will be mostly cloudy with a high of 75 degrees. Tonight we'll have a slight chance of showers in the overnight with some patchy fog as well. It'll be mostly cloudy with a low of 55. Saturday we'll have a slight chance of showers in the morning. It'll be partly sunny with a high of 76. Saturday night will be partly cloudy with a low of 57. And Sunday will be mostly sunny with a high of 81 degrees.
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13: Today, a medieval nun writes some fancy mathematics. The University of Houston's College of Engineering presents this series about the machines that make our civilization run and the people whose ingenuity created them. I have here a book of Albrecht Dürer's prints. Sandwiched in among saints, martyrs, and allegorical figures are two drawings of people kneeling before kings to present them books. In one, a man offers the comedies of Hroswitha to Frederick the Wise of Saxony. In the other, Hroswitha herself hands that same book to Otto, the first emperor of the Holy Roman Empire. Hroswitha was born to Saxon aristocracy in 932 AD, 500 years before Dürer. She joined a Benedictine cloister as a girl and spent the rest of her 70 years there. She's best known for her literary works, comedies based on the legends of saints. She wrote with the conviction that nuns must stretch their minds to the glory of God, and her works express the full range of 10th century scholarship. They reflect a sure knowledge of the Latin and Greek classics in the original languages. Hroswitha wrote her comedies with a life-giving animation that the mystery and miracle plays made popular in the High Middle Ages after her death. But her writings had another remarkable dimension. Hroswitha was also grounded in science and mathematics. That understanding shines through her works. For example, she tells about the three daughters of wisdom, faith, hope, and charity, being asked their ages. They answer in abstract terms, expressing the numbers in the mathematical language of Boethius. Boethius was a 6th century Roman Christian scholar whose textbooks had shaped medieval mathematics. Hroswitha also talked about perfect numbers. These are numbers that equal the sum of their factors. 6, for example, can be divided by 1, 2, and 3, but it also equals the sum of 1, 2, and 3. Perfect numbers are very hard to identify. Just try to find the next one after 6. Hroswitha identified 4. I think the most astonishing thing in her wide-ranging works was her description of a sun-centered solar system with the Earth held to rotation about the sun by a gravitational field. The sun-centered part got Galileo in trouble with the church 650 years later. Even then, we had to wait for Newton to figure out the part about the gravitational field. Dürer made his etchings for a reissue of Hroswitha's works on the 500th anniversary of her death. By then, scholarship among women had first risen in the medieval Renaissance. Then it had fallen again into disrepair. It is ironic that by the time Hroswitha's works appeared in the new medium of print, the intellectual liberation of medieval women had been put back into hibernation. I'm John Leinhardt at the University of Houston, where we're interested in the way inventive minds work.

0: You're listening to Love, Here Is My Heart, sung by Reed Miller, and you're on the Soundbeat. Valentine's Day is the one day of the year where even the most restrained of suitors demonstrate their affection, wearing their hearts on their sleeves, if you will. Hey, where does that saying come from, I wonder? Some say it comes from medieval Valentine's Day celebrations. A town's young and available maidens and bachelors, would draw names to select their Valentine and would pin it, or whatever the medieval equivalent of a pin was, to their sleeve for all to see.
1: Love, here is my heart. One rose for your hand.
0: Think Hallmark invented the holiday? Blame Henry VIII, who made it official in 1537, and the exchange of gifts began then. It's the biggest day of the year for florists, accounting for about one-third of their annual business. And about 3% of Americans will buy Valentine's gifts for their pets. So, yeah. Why not wear your love for archived music on your proverbial sleeve? Like us on Facebook and follow us on Twitter at On The Soundbeat. Soundbeat is produced at the Belfer Audio Archive, Syracuse University Library. I'm Brett Barry.
2: At the end of 2022, a science writer for Life magazine named David Bierkley asked me several questions about avian intelligence via email and phone for an article he was writing for a special edition. In February 2023, David sent me his manuscript. I heard from a fact checker at Life, and that was that. In the intervening 2 years, all this slipped my mind. But last Saturday, my dear friend Susan Eaton was reading an article in Life's Birds, the World's Most Remarkable Creatures, that started out like this. What was going on in that raven's mind? It's a question that still intrigues Laura Erickson 4 decades after her encounter with the bird. Erickson was on a long walk along a quiet country road. On the same path the day before, her wristwatch, a treasured gift from her husband, had slipped off, and she feared it had been lost forever. But now, a few miles into her walk, she heard a raven squawking. A few minutes later, the raven flew over with something hanging out of its beak, Erickson says. I pulled up my binoculars, and there was my wristwatch. The raven flew in closer and closer right over my head, and voila, it dropped my wristwatch at my feet. As Erickson recounted, I'm still gobsmacked. I've spent the intervening years studying everything I could about avian intelligence, but the more I learn, the more I realize that I haven't even scratched the surface. Hokey Smoke, that of course has been one of my favorite stories ever since it happened in 1981. I've talked and written about that amazing raven encounter many times, but when Susan sent me a photo of that paragraph in Life magazine, of all places, I was thrilled. Russ had to run out to the mall area Saturday, so on the way home he stopped at Barnes & Noble to pick up a copy. He ended up with 2 because the issue was printed with 2 different covers. I, of course, immediately read David Bierkley's entire 12-page article, How Birds Think. He quoted a great many important and famous researchers and educators around the world, including Jennifer Ackerman, my favorite nature writer, and Irene Pepperberg, whose work with Alex the African gray parrot gave us more insights into the mental acuity of a highly intelligent bird than many close-minded ornithologists were ready to reckon with when Pepperberg started publishing her results. And amazingly, Bierkley quoted me in 2 other places besides the article's opening. First, he wrote that the authors of the book Gifts of the Crow, John Marsliff and Tony Angel, suggest that corvids share 7 unique capacities with humans: language, delinquency, frolic, passion, wrath, risk-taking, and awareness. And he continued, Not everyone agrees with Marsliff and Angel, but certainly no one disputes that smart birds and smart primates both possess curiosity. When I was a teacher, Laura Erickson recalls, I always had a bell on my desk. It was from a board game, and it had a button on top. At the end of the school year, I would bring this bright orange bell home and ring it in front of a blue jay I was raising. So he looks at the bell, his crest goes up, he jumps, and he flicks his wings and cocks his head. I ring it again, and he immediately goes up and pushes the button with his bill. But it doesn't make the cool ding because his breast was pressed against the bell. He looks at me, and I ring it again. I leave and go to another room. All of a sudden, I hear this ding, ding, ding, ding, ding. And so I come running, and he is hovering over the bell so he can press the button without his body touching it. Now, what in evolutionary terms could possibly be of value in ringing a bell? The short answer, there is none. But as Erickson points out, curiosity, tenaciousness, figuring out cause and effect, and keen observational skills are excellent qualities for an opportunistic omnivore, be it a blue jay or a human being. It's that kind of intelligence, she adds, that gets my husband doing the New York Times crossword puzzle every morning. Imagine my thrill at being quoted in the very same paragraph as Tony Angel, whose ethereal ravens, crows, magpies, and jays has held a treasured place on my bookshelves since it was first published in 1978, and whose art has graced 30 of the annual Birds and Art exhibits at the Lee Yawkey Woodson Museum in Wausau since 1985. He was the master wildlife artist featured in 2001, Tony Angel. The last topic Bjerkley covers in depth is birdsong. When he gets to mimicry, he lists a big variety of sounds various mimicking birds have imitated and then writes, "Birdsong can also serve as a travelogue," says Erickson. "When you hear a mockingbird, you can tell where he's been by the songs in his repertoire," she says. "I call them the Othello bird because Othello attracted Desdemona by telling her tales of his adventures. And that's sort of what a mockingbird or brown thrasher or catbird is doing when they throw in those imitations. Look, I encountered a chainsaw. Listen, I once faced off with a cell phone." I was thrilled to be interviewed for this project in the first place, but somehow forgetting all about it in the intervening 2 years made seeing the article in print thrilling all over again. And like those mockingbirds, I can't help but shout about it from the treetops. I'm Laura Erickson, speaking for the birds.
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6: Your WRFA weather forecast for Friday, June 26th. Today we'll have some patchy fog early this morning. Then it will be mostly cloudy with a high of 75 degrees. Tonight we'll have a slight chance of showers in the overnight with some patchy fog as well. It'll be mostly cloudy with a low of 55. Saturday we'll have a slight chance of showers in the morning. It'll be partly sunny with a high of 76. Saturday night will be partly cloudy with a low of 57. And Sunday will be mostly sunny with a high of 81 degrees.
7: You're listening to the American Democracy Minute, keeping your government by and for the people. Redistricting news today, not for 2026, but for after the midterms. The New York Assembly advanced language for a constitutional amendment ballot measure, making way for it. A newly configured Indiana legislature may reconsider it, and Georgia's legislature opted not to consider it for 2028. The Democratic majority New York Assembly sent its proposed ballot measure language to the Secretary of State on June 17th. A second assembly vote plus voter approval is still needed, but it removes prohibitions of mid-decade and partisan redistricting. Like California, New York has an independent redistricting commission, but the legislature draws maps if the commission map fails. The Indiana Citizen reports that pro-voter groups are preparing for a redistricting do-over. Last December, a group of Indiana senators refused President Donald Trump's demand to gerrymander additional GOP congressional seats in Indianapolis and Gary. Several of those senators were primaried and lost Trump-endorsed candidates, setting the stage for a reconsideration next year. Georgia Governor Brian Kemp called a special session which began June 17th and included redistricting congressional districts prior to 2028. In a letter to Kemp, House Speaker John Burns announced the General Assembly would not be drawing new congressional or legislative maps, citing a lack of information and public input. We have more at AmericanDemocracyMinute.org. I'm Brian Beal.
6: 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Today is the final Friday of the month of June. It's the 26th. Next week, July begins. It's going to be a warm one next week. Today is basically, this is your last day, maybe tomorrow a little bit too, where it's the temperatures are going to be mild, pleasant. We are expecting mostly cloudy skies today with a high of 75 degrees. Tonight we could have some, maybe a slight chance of showers in the overnight, some patchy fog as well. It'll be mostly cloudy tonight with a low of 56. Then Saturday we will have some patchy fog in the morning, a slight chance of showers maybe in the morning as well. It'll be partly sunny with a high of 76, and that's the last time we see the 70s for a while. Sunday. Well, Saturday night will be partly cloudy with a low of 57, but then Sunday will be mostly sunny with a high of 81. And then we get into where, like Monday, high 87. Tuesday, high near 91. Wednesday, high near 92. Thursday, high near 92 degrees. It's going to be very, very warm. So this is your heads up. If you're not a fan of the heat, get prepared. My neck fan arrived. I have that. I'm just hoping I might borrow the cooling mat that my dog has that to lay on when she gets hot, and I might lay on that myself. Whatever you got to do. It's already 66 degrees outside our studios here in downtown Jamestown. Looking at what's happening

accidental. But unfortunately, this is the second fire that Bellevue's had this year. According to their social media, the first was a small grill fire in a kitchen back on April 2nd. Also, from what I understand, Bellevue does not own that building. So, you know, I've seen some comments out there. I see you folks on other pages and stuff. So they couldn't, if you're saying, oh, they did this for insurance, they could not. So they don't own the building. It basically would be, it comes down on whoever owns their building to file any claims. So yeah, we wish them well, hope that the restaurant can get back up and open. A lot of people like them. So, you know, there's a lot of people that were sending well wishes. So that's one of the things going on. Another thing, Jamestown got more news. That's good news. They're getting $1 million for basically brownfield cleanup, and this is coming from the federal government, from the Infrastructure and Jobs Act and the Environmental Protection Agency's Brownfields Program. I think they applied for this quite a while ago. I had asked for some more background from the city of Jamestown, and I got an email back, but it didn't include a link or attachment. That's okay, because I saw the rest of the email with a comment from their grant writer, Paula, who said she had marked this down as a grant they didn't get because it took so long for the federal government to get around to sending out money. So we did get a press release on this from Senators Chuck Schumer and Kirsten Gillibrand, and this $1 million will be used to conduct up to six phase one and up to six phase two environmental site assessments, as well as supporting cleanup and reuse planning and community engagement activities. So there is a priority core area that the city is focusing on, and that's the Chattahoochee River corridor. And money will be used to clean up at least one of these priority sites. So these priority sites include whether it's the Crawford Furniture Manufacturing Facility that burned down, I feel like that was 2023. Could be, maybe, and I don't remember exactly, but I know that that's one location that's still being cleaned up. They also have other priority sites listed as two former industrial complexes that had housed a textile mill, a chemical company, multiple metalworking operations, and a 2-acre industrial site that formerly housed a lumber yard and manufacturing company. So the city has plenty of, unfortunately, has plenty of brownfield sites that could be cleaned up. It remains to be seen where the city will decide to use that. And we'll ask Mayor Eklund maybe when we have her in on July 7th to see what she knows and then maybe what they may do with this money. Brownfields, if you're not familiar, are properties where moderate contamination threatens environmental quality and public health and can interfere with the productive reuse of the sites. So this is, and we have a lot of them around Jamestown. There was a lot of manufacturing here going back over the last century. And that's why, you know, when you have someone who's trying to do development, they have to make sure they do these environmental assessments to determine if the soil is okay, if there's any contaminants still in the ground from a previous business, because you want to protect the health and safety of not the workers and construction workers, but also anybody who visits the building as a customer, that kind of thing. Other news. Now, this is another piece of good news if you are a library user, or maybe if you're someone who hasn't used a library in a while because of fines. The James Prendergast Library no longer charges late fees for overdue materials. When I was there talking to Assistant Library Director Jen Champ a few weeks ago, I said, when did this policy go into effect? She said, well, earlier this year. And she says, now, it doesn't mean that you can't return books. You still have to return those. But while the library is encouraging people to bring back their books on time, you're also not going to be penalized if, you know, say you're a couple days overdue because, oh, gee, you know, you have one chapter left to read and it just, you didn't get to it. So what happens actually in a weird way, because, you know, computerization and everything, say you borrow a book and I think the newer books you can only take out for a certain number of time. The older books, I think you get a full 3 weeks. If you get to when the book is due and you haven't returned it, in their system, it will automatically renew your book for you at least four times. So you've got a number of weeks to try to read that book. Or in terms of a DVD, you can you get another renewal. You only get two renewals for DVDs and you only get four renewals for books. There's a caveat. It will automatically renew, your materials will, unless someone has put a hold on it. So

0: say I honestly don't know if our library has this, but I'm going to just give this as an example. You know, the new Dungeon Crawler books, you know, Carl, those books, say that you got the latest one out of our library. Well, that's a very popular book, and probably everyone's wanting to get that book as well. You probably would not be able to keep that on hold. I actually don't know. I didn't think to ask them what happens if a book is on hold and the user doesn't return it automatically. I mean, I guess they're not charging late fees, but it's one of those things where I think you probably will get some notices from the library to your email or something saying, hey, you need to return this. Other people want it. Now, if a book is not returned because a user chooses not to, or say you lose it, that happens too. Your account will be charged by the library. So that is what they're saying is happening. When it comes to the late fines, I said, you know, how does this affect your budget? And she's like, really? It didn't really. I mean, the money they would bring in for overdue fines wasn't really significant in the overall scheme of things. And I think about 80% of the libraries in the Chautauqua Cattaraugus library system have already removed their fines. I know of other libraries, I've heard of other library systems doing this as well. And based on, you know, policy, you know, that was researched, data that was found, fines don't necessarily prevent people from not returning items on time or at all. So they figure, you know, why don't we go to this? It basically is hoping to also reach out to folks who maybe have been a little bit like, I don't know if I can come back to the library. I have these overdue books. Well, here's your, basically you can bring them back and you're not going to be charged for them. If you're bringing back your materials, you don't have to worry. You can always check in with one of the librarians when you come into the welcome desk and basically say, this is my situation with my card. Am I okay? And you probably are. For most cases. But, you know, for more information, you can go to PrendergastLibrary.org or stop in and talk to one of the staff members there about your situation with your card. And in fact, if you're looking for an opportunity to do that and also have some added entertainment, you could do that tomorrow because from 11 to 2 p.m., 11 a.m. to 2 p.m. is the library's annual block party. The weather looks like it could be maybe a little rainy in the morning, should be okay, but otherwise, this is an event that takes place, a lot of it's indoors, some of it's outdoors. The library's open its regular hours from 10 to 4 tomorrow. So you can go down, check out the block party, check out, you know, activities are happening. There's art activities, music, there's food trucks, at least one, and plus all community info tables inside. So this is a great opportunity for you to get back into the library if you haven't in a long time. Also, a note that the library is one of those locations that's used as a cooling location when the weather gets hot. So next week, the library is your friend. They're air conditioned. They have puzzles. They have places that, you know, you can actually sit and eat in the library now. They have a designated area for your snacks. They do have rules about what you can eat and what you can bring in. Like, you can't go get, you know, pick up a dozen wings and pizza and bring it in. They don't want that kind of stuff. But yeah, you could call ahead if you want to find out, or just stop in and get a heads up this weekend before the weather turns really hot, because this is a good place to bring the kids. They have lots of kids activities happening throughout the summer. All the library schedule is on their website at PrendergastLibrary.org. A press release we got from Chautauqua County government yesterday is kind of curious because of the lack of information in it. But apparently there was an altercation in the county clerk's office in the records room. It was between what they're saying is a self-described First Amendment auditor and then some other person. So it wasn't a county employee. And why they got into an altercation, who knows? I don't know if anybody's been arrested because apparently it's still under investigation with the clerk's office cooperating with the sheriff's office. And I don't know if we'll get more information. Now, when I was like, what is a self-described First Amendment auditor? I have seen some videos in the past where folks, you know, they have these cameras and they go into places and they say, you know, it's my First Amendment right for whatever. And they're usually instigators. Based on the videos I have seen, that doesn't mean that's always the case, just to be clear. But I don't know what happened here. Maybe we'll get something from the sheriff's office in another day or two, or not, but in case of, I guess, you know, I can think of why we got this press release from the county government is because rumor mill and, you know, the grapevine around here is pretty wild. I tell you, folks, sometimes y'all know about stuff before I do, which is not a bad thing. You know, I try to catch up best I can. But yeah, so something did happen at the clerk's office. It wasn't involving a county employee, and that's all we know. In terms of, you know, I don't know if this morning is all good. Well, I mean, we've had a couple, you know, stories with, you know, fire altercations, all that. But there's been good news lately, it seems. And one of those is that Jamestown Justice Coalition's founder, Justin Hubbard, was recently awarded the T. Richard Parker Award for Social Justice from the Unitarian Universalist Congregation of Jamestown. This award was established in 1985 as a memorial to T. Richard Parker, who was a significant leader of the then Unitarian Church of Jamestown. And unfortunately, he had died suddenly. So Justin, you know, in terms of being presented this, you know, the Jamestown Justice Coalition's mission is pursuing recognition, dignity, and equity for people in our community and promoting justice and democracy for all. Justin's background is that he's a civics teacher at Salamanca High School. He has received National American Civic Education Teacher Award in 2022. He's also been a panelist, presenter, and keynote speaker for a variety of organizations, including the New York State Bar Association, the New York State Education Department of Office of Diversity, Equity, and Inclusion, Columbia University Teachers College, and others. Justin earned his master's and bachelor's degree from SUNY Fredonia, also is a JCC graduate. So yeah, if you want to know more about other Parker Award recipients, you can go to uujamestown.org/Parker Award. And also, if you're saying, well, I want to get outdoors this weekend, especially before it gets hot, maybe you want to try fishing. This weekend, on June 27th and 28th, it's Free Fishing Weekend in New York State. And during these days, you don't have to have a fishing license to do basically freshwater fishing. This was started back in 1991 to give New Yorkers who might not fish a chance to try freshwater fishing at no cost, introduce people to a new hobby, and encourage people to support conservation by purchasing a New York State fishing license. So, and if you're like, well, that sounds good, Julia, but I don't have a fishing pole. We got you covered, because guess who has fishing poles? The James Prendergast Library. And there's other libraries within Chautauqua County who also have stuff as part of the fishing rod lending program that the DEC does in partnership with libraries. So you can sign out fishing equipment from spin casting rods, bobbers, and hooks. And so that will give you an opportunity to, you know, try out the sport of fishing without having to get all the equipment. And then, you know, you can decide whether or not you want to maybe buy equipment then later on. Now, once we get beyond June 27th, 28th, you do need to have a license. And during free fishing days, all other fishing regulations do remain in effect. So that means, you know, you got to follow the rules about what you're catching and stuff like that. So there'll be links to all this on our website on WRFALP.com. So if you want to find out more, yeah, this is something free you can take advantage of and maybe get a chance to learn a new hobby or sport or even do something to do with your kids. Taking a look at national and global news, rescuers are continuing their search through rubble for thousands of people who are still missing in Venezuela after two devastating earthquakes struck Wednesday night. The Venezuelan government says that at least 235 people are confirmed dead and thousands have been injured. The quake struck the capital city of Caracas and surrounding areas, resulting in widespread destruction and overwhelming local response efforts. Officials warn that the death toll is likely to rise as the search efforts continue. The last earthquake of comparable magnitude to hit Caracas happened in 1967, when more than 200 people were killed by a magnitude 6.7 quake. Wednesday's quakes measured at a magnitude of 7.2 and 7.5. So, you know, they had two even stronger earthquakes since the 1960s, you know, within minutes of each other on Wednesday. Some people in the capital say that certain areas resemble a war zone there because so many buildings have completely collapsed. The destruction has left thousands of people homeless and sleeping in parks at night. Some individuals whose buildings may not have collapsed are also choosing to sleep outside for fear of aftershocks. Hundreds of people trapped in buildings are desperately waiting for a search and rescue response, but Venezuela has little experience dealing with major earthquakes as they don't happen there that often. Humanitarian groups there say that supporting affected individuals will be a lengthy process as they will need food, shelter, and medical assistance, and that effort is expected to take several weeks. The fact that the two quakes struck on land near major population center made them especially deadly. And, you know, at the same time, we do see Texas and other parts of the United States organizing donation drives to help those in Venezuela as well. The Supreme Court yesterday gave the Trump administration a powerful tool that could make it more challenging for asylum seekers to enter the United States. In a 6-3 vote, the High Court ruled that federal law permits the government to prevent asylum seekers from physically setting foot into the country, effectively blocking them from applying for asylum. Asylum is a form of legal protection granted to individuals fleeing persecution in their home countries, provided they meet certain criteria. Another decision allows the administration to proceed with revoking temporary legal status for hundreds of thousands of immigrants. This case was specifically about the thousands of recipients of the temporary protected status program from Haiti and Syria, but it has broader implications. The TPS designation for each country can last from 6 to 18 months at the Homeland Security's discretion. The court has agreed with the government that the decision to make these designations is up to the Secretary of Homeland Security and not subject to legal review. Those currently enrolled in this program must either adjust their status, which can only be done in very limited circumstances, or leave the country. Failing to do so puts them at risk of losing their legal status and also could lead to arrest, detention, and deportation. Many may also lose their jobs as employers won't be able to legally employ thousands of workers without a valid TPS status. So, you know, and we're talking about people who might be leaving situations like, you know, people in Venezuela might say, this earthquake, this has created a situation where I don't feel safe. I want to leave, but they could not, maybe could not get asylum here in the United States as a result. Supreme Court, we're in Supreme Court decision time period. They also ruled yesterday that states cannot require gun owners to get permission from property owners before bringing guns onto their land. And the court agreed to shield Monsanto from liability over its popular weed killer Roundup. The Federal Reserve's preferred inflation gauge rose to a new 3-year high in May as gas prices peaked, a sign of rising costs could pose political problems for Donald Trump and his Republican Party as midterm elections near. Consumer prices rose 4.1% in May from a year earlier, according to the Commerce Department. The increase was largely driven by more expensive gas, as well as pricier semiconductors and other computer equipment that are in high demand for the AI buildout. Oil and gas prices have fallen substantially since Trump agreed to a peace deal with Iran earlier this month, according to AAA, but gas prices are still more than 20% above average prices at this time last year. And former employees of the National Oceanic and Atmospheric Administration, otherwise known as NOAA, have launched a new website, climate.us. This is going to fill the void left when the Trump administration last year shut down a government-run climate information site. NOAA is the government's lead scientific agency for climate, weather, and ocean monitoring. These former employees worked on climate.gov until they were laid off last year as part of the Department of, well, so-called Department of Government Efficiency cutbacks. Nearly 1 million users visited climate.gov each month, according to 2021 data. Though the data is still technically accessible on government servers, it is difficult to find. Rebecca Lindsay, who is a former climate.gov program director, says the information is too important and should remain in a protected place. So climate.us has all the climate change stuff that you're looking for. And we're going to end on that note. So I want to thank you all for tuning to Small Things Considered this morning in terms of, you know, what's happening. If you want to see the Sheep Detectives, that movie is showing here tomorrow, 4 p.m., matinee. I will be there. So will my husband, most likely, if I can get him to go. So, you know, if you're looking for something to do, you know, in the afternoon, that's something. Congrats once again to all the graduates for area high schools. I think, and there might be some graduation ceremonies maybe next week, maybe not, maybe everyone's done. But either way, I want to just, you know, congratulate you all. Also, if you missed last night's Community Matters, I will have those interviews that I did with County Executive PJ Wendell and with the library, mostly about the summer reading program and block party. But also, you can hear the full part of the interview where I talked about library fines going away. Those will be online on our website later this morning on WRFALP.com. Otherwise, thanks for tuning in. I'm Julia Cecil Hanley on your listener-supported community radio station, 107.9 FM, WRFALP in Jamestown.
1: 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In another Earth Date, we talk about how mining provides the materials to build the modern world. But new technology is changing that world. We're building huge new data centers for AI, batteries to power EVs and stabilize the power grid, and enormous volumes of solar panels and wind turbines. All these will require a lot more mining, and all mining impacts the environment. So engineers are working to make the process cleaner and safer. Mine tailings, the waste rock, are today kept in huge ponds, which can spill catastrophically. New techniques dry them out for safer storage, or to use as construction materials and recycle the water. And more mines are capturing, treating, and reusing water throughout their processes. Many mines are working to reduce emissions at the site, switching diesel equipment and trucks for electric motors, requiring more electricity. More advanced automation makes mines more efficient. More advanced exploration uses less energy and disturbs less land to find new resources. New technologies extract lithium directly from hot, deep brines and use electricity instead of high heat or strong acids to separate metals from mining waste. Meanwhile, improved recycling programs recover more copper, lithium, and other metals from old electronics, batteries, and scrap to help reduce the need for new mines. And we talk about that on another Earth Date. I'm Scott Tinker.
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3: Good morning. It's Friday, June 26th. Today's weather will be mostly cloudy with a high of 75 degrees. I'm Julia Cecil-Hanley with your WRFA News. Jeremy's Bellevue restaurant in Jamestown suffered damage from a kitchen fire Wednesday night. Jamestown Fire Department said multiple people called 911 around 10:30 p.m. to report smoke coming from the Foot Avenue building. Fire crews observed fire inside the kitchen ventilation units on the side of the building. They said fire did not extend inside the restaurant, dining, or bar areas. The cause of the fire was determined to be accidental due to a malfunction or overheating of compressor unit for an upright storage freezer. This is the second fire at the Bellevue this year. According to the restaurant's social media, the first was a small grill fire in the kitchen back on April 2nd. The city of Jamestown is receiving $1 million for brownfield cleanup from the federal government. The money is coming from the Infrastructure and Jobs Act and is being allocated through the Environmental Protection Agency's brownfields program. According to a press release from U.S. Senators Chuck Schumer and Kirsten Gillibrand, the grant funds will be used to conduct up to 6 Phase 1 and up to 6 Phase 2 environmental site assessments and support cleanup and reuse planning and community engagement activities. Grant funds will also be used to clean up at least one of the city's priority sites. The target area for this grant is the Chattahoochee River Corridor. Priority sites include the 2.3-acre former Crawford Furniture Manufacturing Facility, two former industrial complexes that historically house a textile mill, a chemical company, and multiple metalworking operations, and a 2-acre industrial site that formerly housed a lumberyard and manufacturing company. Brownfields are properties where moderate contamination threatens environmental quality and public health and can interfere with productive reuse of the sites. Since its inception, EPA's brownfields investments have leveraged billions in cleanup and redevelopment funding from a variety of public and private sources and have created tens of thousands of jobs. The James Prendergast Library no longer charges late fees for overdue materials. Assistant Library Director Jennifer Champ said the new policy went into effect earlier this year.
4: That doesn't mean that you can't return your books. You still need to return your books, but we are encouraging people to bring back their books on time, and or you're not going to get penalized for that. And it's actually made a huge difference for people coming in, bringing materials back, the circulation, all of that. It really does help. So don't be scared. Like, maybe you had fines on your account in the past. Come in, talk to us. We want to work that out. We want everybody to be able to use their cards.
3: Champ said the Prendergast Library now has automatic renewals for materials where if something hasn't been returned, it will automatically renew unless someone has a hold place on the material. She said DVDs will automatically renew twice where books will renew 4 times. Champ said when it comes to items that are lost or not returned, the user would have the cost of the amount charged to their account. She added that when it came to implementing the new policy, research and data found that fines don't necessarily prevent people from not returning materials on time or at all. For more information about the Prendergast Library, visit PrendergastLibrary.org. The Chautauqua County Sheriff's Office is investigating an altercation that happened at the Chautauqua County Clerk's Office Thursday. A media release sent out from county government stated a self-described First Amendment auditor visiting the county clerk's office was involved in an altercation with a non-county employee in the records room. Building security and the Chautauqua County Sheriff's Office responded to the incident. No county employees were involved in the altercation. Due to this being an active investigation, the county has not released further information at this time. The Unitarian Universalist Congregation of Jamestown has awarded Justin Hubbard the 2026 T. Richard Parker Award for Social Justice. Board President David Winner made the presentation for Hubbard's founding and leadership of the Jamestown Justice Coalition. The mission of the JJC is pursuing recognition, dignity, and equity for people in our community and promoting justice and democracy for all. A civics teacher at Salamanca High School, Hubbard received the National American Civic Education Teacher Award in 2022. He has been a panelist, presenter, and keynote speaker for a variety of organizations, including the New York State Bar Association, New York State Education Department Office of Diversity, Equity, and Inclusion, Columbia University Teachers College, and many others. The Jamestown Community College graduate earned bachelor's and master's degree from SUNY Fredonia. The Parker Award was established in 1985 as a memorial to T. Richard Parker, a significant leader of the then Unitarian Church of Jamestown, who died suddenly. Following the award presentation, Hubbard shared his personal history and values, saying how the Black Lives Matter rally in Jamestown Style Park in 2020 following the murder of George Floyd motivated him to start the Jamestown Justice Coalition. A list of all Parker Award recipients can be found at uujamestown.org/Parker Award. Learn more about the UUCJ at uujamestown.org and on their Facebook page, facebook.com/JamestownUU. For more information on the Jamestown Justice Coalition, visit their website at JamestownJusticeCoalition.org or follow them on Facebook at Jamestown Justice Coalition. And Free Fishing Weekend in New York State takes place this June 27th and 28th. New York State Department of Environmental Conservation Commissioner Amanda Lefton said the weekend is part of 6 designated free fishing days that takes place each year in New York State. During these days, a fishing license requirement is waived for freshwater fishing on New York's waters. DEC's Free Fishing Days program began in 1991 to give New Yorkers who might not fish a chance to try the rewarding sport of freshwater fishing at no cost, introduce people to a new hobby, and encourage people to support conservation by purchasing a New York State fishing license. The DEC also has partnered with libraries across the state on the fishing rod lending program. While borrowing a book, library patrons can sign out fishing equipment, including spin casting rods, bobbers, and hooks. The program offers the opportunity for people to try fishing before deciding to purchase their own gear. For more information and a list of more than 80 participating libraries, including the James Prendergast Library, visit the DEC's website at dec.ny.gov. Free Fishing Day participants are reminded that although the requirement for a freshwater fishing license is waived during Free Fishing Days, all other fishing regulations remain in effect. Outside of Free Fishing Days, anglers over the age of 16 must have a valid fishing license. For more information on purchasing a license, visit the DEC's website. The New York State Department of Health also provides advice to anglers about what fish are safe to eat and how often. You can visit the Department of Health's website to search by water body location. The remaining free fishing days of 2026 will take place on September 26th and November 11th. For WRFA News, I'm Julia Cisla-Hanley. Your WRFA weather forecast for Friday, June 26th. Today we'll have some patchy fog early this morning. Then it will be mostly cloudy with a high of 75 degrees. Tonight we'll have a slight chance of showers in the overnight with some patchy fog as well. It'll be mostly cloudy with a low of 55. Saturday we'll have a slight chance of showers in the morning. It'll be partly sunny with a high of 76. Saturday night will be partly cloudy with a low of 57. And Sunday will be mostly sunny with a high of 81 degrees.
5: Ah, the lovely trill of the lyrebird. The name of this Australian avian suggests an instrument, and indeed, the lyre is the shape of this animal's fan tail. But this bird also loves to make music. The lyrebird has not just a broad tail, but also a broad repertoire. In a BBC Earth documentary, that includes imitating another Australian bird, a kookaburra. The lyrebird can mimic other visitors to its forest home, for example, the auto-advanced shutter of a 35mm camera, a car alarm, the chainsaws of lumberjacks working nearby, we know that animals have extraordinary abilities and that our lives have intruded upon theirs, sometimes with calamitous results. Yet, on the whole, we see animals as so separate from us that we're not always nice to them. Now, why is that? We share 4 billion years of evolutionary history. Why is our relationship with our animal relatives so fraught? And can we find a way back into the animal kingdom? This is Big Picture Science, and I'm Seth Shostak.
6: I'm Molly Bentley. In this episode, a scientist takes on the notion of animals described in children's books, a bittersweet tribute to the species that rocketed into space, and why humans stubbornly resist identifying as animals, even though we are. Can we do better? This episode, Make Space for Animals.
5: Yesterday, I saw a video of an orangutan driving a golf cart. Did you see that, Molly?
6: Yes, yes, I saw that. It was incredible. He was driving it, I think, with one hand.
5: Yeah, it, with full confidence, too. I mean, he didn't seem the least bit tentative about it. He was steering it around. He looked like a better driver than a lot of my friends, I'll tell you that.
6: Yeah, it looked like he was surveying the grounds. So he had that kind of nonchalance, looking around, as though he had been doing this every day.
5: Yeah, well, exactly. And that's what I thought. I thought, you know, people are worried about robots taking over their jobs. What about the orangutans? I mean, this guy was good. No accident. He got to the tree he wanted to get to. Everybody got out. They were all safe and sound.
6: You know, we wonder about the veracity of the videos that we see on social media. So I did check it out on Snopes, one of the go-to websites to find out what is real and what's not. And the reply from them was true.
5: Really?
6: That this video shows an orangutan driving a golf cart.
5: Well, driving a golf cart's one thing, but playing golf, you know, that requires a certain mindset.
6: Okay, so it turns out that is an animal story that really happened. And we know that animals can do extraordinary things, but what about how they're portrayed in other stories? Like the one about the crow raising the level of drinking water in a pitcher with stones, or the lion resting its paw on a man's lap.
5: If these stories sound plausible, even sensible, it's because many of us grew up with these tales of tailed and feathered creatures. Although it was written 2,500 years ago, Aesop's fables are still read to children today. The animals in these stories have qualities we recognize as human. Even grasshoppers have emotions in Aesop's world, where the animals give us moral instruction. Here's a familiar tale.
7: Okay, so this has to be the best known of Aesop's fables, the fable of the tortoise and the hare, where famously, of course, the tortoise bets that it can beat a hare in a race, and the hare thinks, well, of course I'll take this bet because I'm much, much faster than a tortoise. The fox sets a course, gets them off to a start, and the tortoise just plods away continuously. The hare, being very arrogant and believing that it's going to win, thinks, oh, I can go and have a nap and I'll still have plenty of time to win. And of course, the hare falls asleep and wakes up in time to see the tortoise plodding its way over the line. The moral of the story is that slow and steady wins the race.
6: In her book, Aesop's Animals, The Science Behind the Fables, Dr. Winpenny assesses whether these moralizing stories you heard growing up ring true from a modern scientific perspective.
5: And to what extent have they typecast his animal protagonists, even today, whether it's the sly fox, the selfish dog, or the clever crow? And did he anticipate modern science and actually get some of his animal descriptions right?
6: Let's get an introduction out of the way, Joe. Who was Aesop?
7: Now, the popular view is that he was a slave. He lived in Greece in the region of 600 BCE. And he won his freedom through his incredible wit and ability to tell stories to the people who are, you know, maybe higher up in society. And, you know, famous people like Aristotle and Herodotus referred to Aesop and to his fables in their works. So, you know, suggesting they very much thought he also was a real person. But modern scholars today point out that there are quite a few inconsistencies in these depictions of his life, and it has been suggested that he might well be a fictional character that was created about the same time as the fables started to be recorded.
6: So Aesop may or may not have been a real character, but certain is his fables are real, and they've had incredible longevity. So Joe, let's begin with one of the animals close to your heart because you studied them, and that is crows. crows. And could you describe how one crow behaves in the tale of the crow and the pitcher?
7: Yes. So this is, again, quite a well-known fable, I think. You've got a crow, it's parched, it can't find any water, desperately thirsty, and it comes across a pitcher, which is half full of water. And the crow tries, you know, really tries to stretch its head into the pitcher and to reach the water, but it can't. So what it does is it goes and it picks up stones and it starts to drop them into the pitcher. And each time it drops a stone, it causes the water level to rise a little bit. And bit by bit, the water level rises enough for the crow to actually drink. And the moral of that is that necessity is the mother of invention.
6: This may be the one fable in which Aesop strongly anticipated our scientific understanding of crows. You shared the research that was done in 2008 where this almost this very scenario played out in a lab in Cambridge. What happened?
7: Absolutely. This fable is based in fact. So we're in Cambridge. We're with researchers Nathan Emery and Chris Bird, and they're studying rooks. And what Nathan and Chris wanted to do was really to test Aesop's fable. Would the rooks behave as Aesop's crow had done and drop stones into the water? And they found that several of their birds did do this, with the exception that they hadn't been deprived of water. So what they had instead was a very juicy little worm, which was tacked to a piece of cork and floated at the surface of the water. So they dropped stones in order to reach their tasty worm.
6: We know that crows are quite intelligent. There have been many studies that have demonstrated that in different ways. But really then the question is, what is intelligence? And maybe one way to answer that is to talk about the role of tool use in demonstrating intelligence. Would that apply to crows? And what would that say about their intelligence?
7: Yes. So pretty much the most famous bird tool user is a species of crow. It's the New Caledonian crow.
6: What do they use for their tools? Not just rocks, right?
7: No, so not rocks. So they're using stick tools, which could either be little twigs, or sometimes they snip out little bits of leaf edge, and they will use them to probe for larvae and grubs and other things from dead wood.
6: They hold it in their beak, and then they poke this... they poke the stick into a hole in a tree, something like that?
7: Yeah, exactly. So there's some evidence that they do actually craft the end of the stick tools into little hooks. And the leaf edges that they snip out have little barbs on the edge of them, and they hold them so that the barbs are pointing backwards. So when they poke them into a piece of rotting bark, if there's a grub inside, it often gets snagged on the tools so that they are better able to pull it in and retrieve it. So, you know, they're kind of like chimpanzees fishing for termites using sticks.
6: Which of the Aesop's fables that you write about shows the greatest mismatch of fact and fable when it comes to biology and behavior?
7: I think it's got to be the wolf in sheep's clothing. The wolf is trying to kill sheep, obviously, as it does in lots of fables, to eat them. And he can't get very close to the flock of sheep. What he does is actually disguise himself as a sheep by putting on sheepskin and pretending to be part of the flock. And in this way, gets shut in with the sheep overnight and is able to basically feast on as many as he wants.
6: That doesn't sound so inaccurate, that the wolf operates at night, that it can be stealthy, that it's a predator. Probably it would not wear sheep's clothing, but the rest of it sounds accurate. What troubles you about this fable?
7: The thing that troubles me about the fable is that in order to disguise itself, that wolf must be capable of something called tactical deception. What scientists talk about as a theory of mind, being aware that other individuals have their own thoughts and beliefs and feelings, and manipulating them in order to deceive them. And there is no evidence that wolves possess that in any form.
6: Now, we know that Aesop's fables do an entertaining job of providing moral instruction, and certainly there's a stickiness to their instruction because those who were read Aesop's fables as children, they remember those morals. But I'm wondering if you think that some of these fables have done harm to our long-term perception of animals. And if we come back to the story of the wolf in sheep's clothing, you write that it is the darkest form of anthropomorphism. Wow. So say a little bit about maybe some of the harm that these fables have done.
7: My problem, I think, is that the world has changed so much since Aesop's time. That means that we're still treating these animals according to characterizations that were created 2,500 years ago, potentially. And Aesop couldn't ever begin to imagine how much the world has changed and how much animals actually need our help. We're facing a global ecological catastrophe at the moment with climate change and biodiversity loss. And I think it's kind of incredible that we might still be influenced by these stories from a long bygone era.
6: Well, certainly with wolves, I think that some of that characterization of wolf leads to maybe an outsized fear of them. And that may feed into the way that we try to control some of the populations. If you were to write a fable, a new fable, with a wolf in it, how would you characterize that wolf and what might that moral be? I know I'm putting you on the spot here to create a new fable, but what might it be?
7: So wolves are not deceptive animals. The most that they do is steal food from each other. They live in packs which are strongly family focused. They're very, very loyal within those packs and playful.
6: So they're straightforward, they're loyal to their family, they're playful. That's a very different story. That would be a very different story.
7: Very different, yeah. So they're showing a lot of the traits that we really value in our own societies.
6: Well, I'm going to start using the phrase as loyal and playful as a wolf, beginning now.
7: Yeah, I like it.
6: If I may, I will try to summarize the tale of the dog and his shadow. This is another fable that you include. So a dog is carrying a piece of meat home, and he goes over a bridge. He looks over the bridge down into the water. He sees his reflection, and in thinking it's another dog with a piece of meat and wanting that meat too, he snaps at the other dog, thereby losing his meat he was carrying in his mouth. And in the end, he has none because, Joe, dogs are greedy. That's the moral, right? Don't be greedy like a dog.
7: I was just going to say, I think most dogs would probably go for the meat. If they saw another dog with meat, I think they'd probably go for it.
6: Okay, there I was trying to give more credit to dogs. But one of the things you highlight in this section is the role of the mirror test in assessing an animal's intelligence. And what do we understand about how dogs do perform with the mirror test? When they see their reflection in a mirror, do they recognize themselves, or do they think it's another dog?
7: The mirror test, to give a very brief background, is the gold standard test within behavioral biology for assessing self-awareness, whether or not animals recognize themselves in their reflection, that they know that that is actually me. And it was developed in the late 1960s by Gordon Gallup, and he carried it out with chimpanzees. And the test, he put a little mark on the eyebrow and on one of the ears of the chimpanzees. He gave them various types of exposure to a mirror, and he found that when the chimpanzees woke up and he put them in front of the mirror, they were exploring their faces and their ears because they could see the reflected image and they could see that there was something different. Well, I should say, firstly, dogs fail it. They just didn't really show that they got it at all. So the controversial thing is whether there's one single test, the mirror test, which tells us whether or not animals are self-aware. You know, in the case of dogs, they primarily use their noses when it comes to meeting other individuals and gleaning information about those other individuals. You know, they have a good sniff and they get a lot of information from that. So is an experiment that is based on their visual ability, is that really the most relevant way to evaluate self-awareness in those animals?
6: It's an excellent point. And to the point of dogs being super sniffers, which is certainly what they are, they have abilities with their noses that we do not have. And so maybe an updated story, fable about the dog, would be curious about your environment, collect as much information as possible, and also be loving and kind, because another animal, which is just so loving. Well, finally then, Joe, I wonder whether you think we should continue to read Aesop's Fables. And if so, if maybe we shouldn't also have a modern book about animal behavior on the bedside table as well.
7: Yes, I think the answer is we should continue to read them. I like the idea of having a book on animal behavior on the side. Maybe I can recommend one.
6: Is it called Aesop's Animals by any chance?
7: I think there's this book called Aesop's Animals, which might well work.
6: Well, Joe Wimpenny, thank you so much for joining us for this discussion of Aesop's Fables.
7: Thank you so much for having me. It's been a real pleasure.
5: Joe Wimpenny is a zoologist and is the author of Aesop's Animals, The Science Behind the Fables.
8: Did the tortoise win the race?
9: With ease.
8: Oh, I see what you mean by slow and steady wins the race, Pop.
9: There's also another moral, son. One that applies to the hare.
8: Bet I know what it is.
9: What?
8: Haste makes waste.
5: Our moral instruction may be at least partially tethered to Aesop's fables, but that hasn't persuaded us to somehow include animals in our moral code. That's for later in the show. But first, if Aesop had written a fable about a dog going into space, what might the moral be?
10: So she went up on Sputnik, and she was the first creature to orbit Earth. The mission was designed to never come back. So her fate was already written, essentially.
5: Aesop may have anthropomorphized his creatures, but real animals have achieved what only a very few humans have managed, crossing the final frontier into space.
6: The story of these involuntary pioneers next. This episode of Big Picture Science is Make Space for Animals.

0: fable about the tortoise and the hare has staying power. It's been told for 24 centuries, but the tortoise and the hare have been immortalized in another way. They are among the non-human animals that have gone into space, an achievement that only a relatively small number of humans have matched.
1: 5, 4, 3, 2, 1, 0. Liftoff. We have a liftoff.
0: Tortoises and rabbits, which are cousins of the hares, join the cats, frogs, ants, fruit flies, dogs, monkeys, and chimpanzees that have boldly gone where others have not so that humans could follow. But let me walk back boldly, because they had no say in the matter, and some of the animals were undoubtedly terrified.
2: A recent feature in National Geographic magazine gave tribute to these multiple species of astronaut and cosmonaut, some of whom began rocketing into space, that is, up and down, as early as 1947. But in 1957, the Soviets launched Sputnik 2 with the first living creature who would orbit Earth, a dog named Laika.
3: This is the cabin for Laika. It has been comfortably outfitted for her flight. During the training period, Laika was familiarized and became well accustomed to her cabin.
2: The National Geographic feature is bittersweet because, of course, the animals did not choose their missions and many perished along the way. But graphically beautiful, with a compelling summary of the history of these lesser-known space exploits, the feature Animals in Space made a strong impression on us. Its creators, Taylor Magiacomo and Alexander Stegmeier, join us.
4: In the most basic form, they were trying to figure out what would happen to humans. I mean, beyond a certain elevation, we just weren't even sure. So I think that there's a history of humans using other animals for that scientific research and that study. The first time, I mean, I think in researching the story, a really fascinating one was about in the 18th century, a duck, a rooster, and
0: sheep, I think it was.
4: A sheep, you're right. Okay, you know what I'm talking about. A duck, a rooster, and a sheep were sent in a hot air balloon in a demonstration in France. And I think just to figure out what would happen to them. So, you know, the first, the rockets that we used to send things into space went at such incredible speeds, we didn't even know if an animal or a creature could survive going that speed. Never mind, once it reached space, what would happen to it?
0: Well, by the time table that we get to the first chimp in space, that was 1951, this is still the U.S., Ham was his name, and I think that was part of an acronym for some space hardware company. But he was taught to press buttons, manipulate levers, and so forth. What were his tasks on board, do you know?
5: Mostly just like mind puzzle games, like if a light came on, hitting the button according to that light, things like that, making sure that Ham is conscious and following directions and still able to just perform normally under those excruciating circumstances.
4: You know, the questions we were trying to answer initially are, can a human survive or can a creature survive the force to get to space? Could they survive in space? But then finally, like, did you have any cognitive function? You know, like you could maybe live and you would be breathing, but maybe you would be incapacitated somehow.
0: Taylor, I presume that the illustration of the dog in space at the top of your story is the canine cosmonaut, Laika. Tell us her story, how she ended up going into space and her mission.
5: Well, the main illustration at the front of the story, that is unfortunately not Laika. That is an unidentified space dog. But Laika, her story is fascinating and extremely sad. She became a space hero. So she went up on Sputnik, and she was the first creature to orbit the Earth. The mission was designed to never come back. So her fate was already written, essentially. She was just going to quietly fall asleep in space and then die up there. But unfortunately, that was not the truth. Something went wrong and she overheated hours into the mission. And that truth came out years later.
0: Laika, where did the dog come from? Do you know? I mean, did the space agency have a canine kennel out back or something?
5: She was just a stray. Russia liked to collect strays off the street and just kind of test them to see which ones could fare the best under these conditions. And she was one of the, I guess, strongest ones.
0: You drew an illustration of the capsule, didn't you?
5: I did.
0: It's sort of like a high-tech bread box.
5: Yeah. There's a at the bottom of the capsule, there's the cabin where her and all of her sensors were. And then at the top, there's the satellite transmitter that looks like a big old sphere globe thing. And then the top of that is a radiation sensor.
0: But didn't this set up an ethical debate, even without knowing that Laika's fate was not a good one? What was the public outcry? Do you have any idea?
4: Yeah, we have some sense of it. You know, I think there's all, it wasn't as widespread as you might think, but, you know, they had only ever planned a one-way mission. So I think that sort of touched the nerve for a lot of people, I think especially in some parts of the world where there was a burgeoning conversation about animal rights. And initially after Laika took off, at least to the research that Taylor and I had done, the Soviets hid that she had died so early on in her flight, to the extent that the New York Times even reported that there might be a mission that would recover her, which was, of course, never the case to begin with.
0: Taylor, one thing about the graphics is they give a face and they give an individual identity to these critters. You know, they have personality. You know, did you feel that yourself, that, you know, there was no longer just a name in a book?
5: Yeah, so one of my main ideas for this was to put a face to all of these critters and put their face. I wanted to show the individuals that sacrificed their lives, essentially, for this. So I used historical photos for all of the larger charismatic species, like the dogs and the primates, and even some of the smaller rats and mice that were named and had photos of. And that also adds where you can see the sheer number of animals. On this spread, I have 313 portraits of animals on this piece. There's some repeating fruit flies, didn't hear it from me, but everyone is unique and its own critter because they are unique.
0: Yeah, some of the monkeys that you drew, Taylor, these hats, I mean, you weren't trying to make them stylish. What was the point of the hats?
5: No, unfortunately, these were not just for aesthetics. These hats were to cover electrodes that were implanted into their skulls. A lot of these primates in these joint missions with Russia and the U.S., and even France's Felicet cat, they had electrodes that were implanted into the skull for sensors to make sure that their brains were still working correctly during the missions. So, yeah, the hats were just kind of to cover the sight of those electrodes.
0: Alex, you include a diagram to represent the countries whose space programs use or used, in any case, animals. No surprise that the vast majority of the missions have been the United States and the USSR. What other countries, though, have used animal subjects?
4: Many, and surprising ones, to be honest. In the early years, France, like with Felicet, was participating in the space race, and China was early on as well. But most other countries weren't at that time. But later on, Japan starts sending animals in the 90s. And then more recently, Israel, Iran, and China again has reignited its program. And then most recently, actually, India is looking to build their own space program. But they're trying to, you know, jump the line, maybe I'll say, and go right to sending humans into space. So they're not even going to use animals as test subjects in their space research.
0: Did any of that change, I mean, in that direction, that is, fewer animals, after Yuri Gagarin went into space in 1961? Because if you could successfully send humans, you know, well, you don't need to send dogs or something like that.
4: Yeah, absolutely. Once we achieved sending humans into space, it totally shifted the concentration of the space program. Because at that point, it was more about getting humans to the moon and that next level or that next frontier of space. And so you see a drastic drop off in what animals were sent, because again, initially those animals were just helping us understand

0: level, you know? It was just sort of small mentions of these other things that were sent up there. And it wasn't until, you know, later in the 60s and the 70s, really the 70s and 80s, I should say, where we start sending animals for other purposes, you know, to test other additional things that we want to learn or understand about space, about microgravity, about radiation, about biology, that then these animals have sort of other purposes besides just their general survival.
1: It was sort of a bring them back alive goal, I guess, for certainly in the early years. Tanner, tell us, what was the biggest and smallest thing that went into space that you illustrated?
2: So the biggest thing was definitely the chimps, so either Ham or Enos. The smallest thing is the tardigrade, as they are microscopic. Many people that I have talked to that aren't in the science field didn't even know tardigrades existed. So that was a lot of fun, and they're really small and are hardy and somehow immortal.
1: Yeah, well, that's the thing about tardigrades. To begin with, they really are microscopic. I suppose if you know there's a tardigrade on a sheet of paper in front of you, you might be able to see the dot, right? But you mentioned they're very, very tough, and I'm probably mistaken here, but I think that some tardigrades actually, by accident, crashed into the moon. My guess is that they're probably still alive, but those tardigrades are so tough, you can do all sorts of stuff with them. So finally, Taylor and Alex, you're sitting next to someone on a bus, and they ask you, what was the worth of all of it? I mean, was it worth sending animals into space? Was it worth the lives of the animals that didn't make it? What would you say?
2: I would say it was worth it. The beginning was definitely more touch and go regarding survivability. But in general, we have learned so much from these creatures.
0: You know, it is any kind of animal research. It's always a delicate topic, especially in modern times of a conversation. But I think it was absolutely worth it. I think there's so many things that we benefit from on Earth that we don't even realize we've learned from our research in space. And then, of course, there's always the adventurous and fantastical thinking of what happens if we have to live in space one day, you know? And so we're still learning about those things. There's still so many unanswered questions about space, you know? Can humans procreate in space? Can anything procreate in space, you know? So there's a lot of biological research that's happening with living animals, with animal specimens and other biological specimens that I think is incredibly important to science.
1: Well, Alex Stegmaier, I'd like to thank you so very much for elucidating the adventures of the first space astronauts.
0: Thank you. It's great to be with you today.
1: Taylor Maggiacomo, thanks very much to you for such an intriguing piece of work.
2: Thank you. I'm glad everyone enjoyed it.
3: Taylor Maggiacomo is an associate graphic editor at National Geographic, and Alexander Stegmaier is a freelance graphic editor at the magazine. A link to their feature, providing a visual timeline of every animal that has gone into space, is on our website, bigpicturescience.org.

0: Well, we made room for them in our rockets, so why don't we make room for them in our ethical treatment of one another?
1: One of the things that's difficult is trying to take the moral codes that and values and norms that relate to us as a species and try and extend them out.
2: Coming up, why humans have trouble admitting and accepting that we are animals, and why it's time to share the planet more equitably with our furry, feathered, and finned relatives.
0: This episode of Big Picture Science is Make Space for Animals.

In the mid-18th century, Johann Christian Bach composed his symphony in G minor, Opus 6, Number 6. Dramatic stuff. Its compelling harmonies, the complex orchestral depth, the dramatic swagger, well, that thrilled listeners of that era with Sturm und Drang, that is to say, storm and stress. Similarly, those who stroll through a New York forest at dawn are thrilled by the symphonies offered there, which you might call Feder und Schnabel, feather and beak.

0: Different kinds of music, to be sure, but each spectacular in its own way. And sure, the violin is a difficult instrument to play, but consider what's required for a songbird to make music. Songbirds can do amazing vocal tricks with their voice boxes. They can independently control the branches of an organ called a syrinx. These birds can produce two unrelated pitches at once, even making one rise and the other fall at the same time. I'm lucky if I can whistle a single note.
1: And these animals' ability to make music is frequently cited as evidence of their intelligence, even their special status. Yep, one of these animals, because humans are animals too, or have we forgotten that?
0: We have forgotten that. According to Melanie Challenger, a researcher, philosopher, and the author of How to Be Animal, A New History of What It Means to Be Human, she's familiar with what voice boxes are capable of doing. She is also an opera singer.
1: She makes the case for embracing our animal selves. After all, although it ends up winding through the primates, the human evolutionary lineage is animal all the way back to the sea squirt. We share the overwhelming majority of our genetic material with animals.
0: Yet, the frequent practice in Western science and philosophy has been to separate ourselves from the barking, braying, squeaking, snorting creatures whose company we keep.
2: And exceptionalism, as it is at the moment, across really most of the world, sees a sharp moral divide between humans on the one hand and all of the rest of nature. So it doesn't matter if you're a gorilla or you're a toucan or what kind of creature you are, what kind of capability you have. If you're not a human, you have almost no real intrinsic value, so almost no true moral value on your own terms, whereas human beings are perceived as having full possession of moral status.
0: We have been talking in the show about how we rely on animals for companionship, food, labor, and as subjects for science research. We use animal characters to provide moral instruction. So why do we have trouble extending our ethical codes to them?
1: Okay, but still I ask you, Melanie, humans are animals, sure, but they do have some exceptional abilities that set them apart, don't they?
2: Yeah, that's true. So I like to say humans are exceptional, but exceptional doesn't mean superior. So all animals, to a certain extent, are exceptional. They are the product of their evolutionary imperatives and their conditions. And it's remarkable if you can echolocate, for instance. All species have something exceptional about them. We make symphonies and we have a cognitive niche. We can do all kinds of remarkable things in our hypersociality, with our cultures and with our minds. For sure, that makes us exceptional. But making a moral leap from that is much more complicated. And defining what it is that would make humans only the possessors of any kind of moral value, that's even harder still.
1: I'm not here to defend the Homo sapiens, but maybe I will, because I don't think that many people would contest the idea that physiologically we are animals. That's pretty clear. And even more, that our desires or our competitive natures or whatever you care to point out, a whole lot of our behavior can be found in other species. But you point out this moral difference, I guess, because, you know, animals, I mean, if they're predators, you know, they kill other animals. But for them, it's not a moral question. It's survival. So we could assure ourselves that we have this moral superiority. You've already mentioned that. And since animals don't really have morals, isn't that true?
2: I think just because we are moral agents, so as in we have the ability to think in moral terms or to develop abstract moral ideas, just because we are moral agents doesn't limit the number of moral subjects that there are. So that's the first thing that I would say. And to look at orangutans as an example, now orangutans are incredibly similar to us in one particular way, that they have a similar kind of gestation period for their offspring, and the babies stay with their mother and continue to learn with their mother and continue to have relationships with their mother throughout their lifetimes. If there's something like love, human love, in the animal kingdom, it's likely with the orangutan. And yet, we still paradoxically live in a time where orangutans are desperately endangered at our hands. We kill them, we take their lands, we destroy their whole evolutionary future, because we are absolutely convinced that only we possess moral status. And yet, if we look at that creature, it's really difficult to turn around and say, well, you can't write a piano sonata, so that's why I'm, you know, can treat you as though you have absolutely no moral status. You know, funnily enough, I work in classical music. I work alongside one of our finest composers in the UK, Mark Simpson. So I actually work with someone who does write symphonies. And it always amuses me when I hear back that kind of thing about human exceptionalism, because I always want to ask the questioner, do you know what, can you write a symphony? Because my suspicion is that that sort of incredible ability that we raise so high among humans is actually very rare across the population. And I certainly wouldn't want to decide that the individual who can't do that has a lesser moral status than the individual who can. It's not a good foundation for our moral behavior, and we shouldn't apply it across the species boundary either.
1: I think that bad as it may be, you know, the people on the planet today are more sympathetic to their confreres, if you will, to all the other DNA-based life, which is to say all life, than predecessors might have been. How do you feel about things like giving, well, the orangutans, for example, rights that they could defend in a court? I mean, should they have not just environmental regulations that control what you can do with their land and all that sort of stuff, but I mean that they actually have rights?
2: Yeah, so I think we are moving to an era where the moral circle is expanding. You could argue that there was a time, and probably in different worldviews, that moral circle did not contract as much as it has done in modern industrial societies. So I worked with Inuit hunters, for instance, in the earlier stage of my career, and with the kind of some Inuit points of view, you have to treat other organisms with respect, that you don't treat them, you treat them as interrelated, and you treat them as having, being possessors of value and rights on their own terms. Obviously, in the history of Western legal thinking, we're really far away from that, but you have things like the Non-Human Rights Project led by Stephen Wise and other projects like that that are showing, and you know, we've had the rights of nature, wild law sort of on the horizon, that, and recently the idea of ecocide, we're definitely seeing both a moral and, as a consequence, a legal shift. And that will inevitably continue. What I think is important is that we recognise that organisms can communicate on their own terms. Now, we're not going to drag them into a court of law. They don't want to be there. It would be distressing for them were they to be there. But we can listen to them, and we can respond to what they either vocalise or behaviourally show us about their interests. I do believe that many other organisms are capable of communicating their own interests to us. But we will only respond to those when we regard them as having a value on their own terms.
1: Well, what's the path toward that? I mean, we have modern biology. Of course, everybody, I think, now knows that they are an animal, at least in the physiological sense, in the biological sense. And personally, I'm willing to be an animal. I mean, the dog here has a pretty good life, you know, just eating and sleeping, chasing those squirrels. But how do I deal with it? You seem to suggest that if I'm willing to admit that I'm just another watery bag at a basic level, the same as a lot of other watery bags, and you know, maybe I'll be more sympathetic to the other creatures here. Is that the idea? Should I stop eating animals or stop taking their habitat? What should I do?
2: Well, I think fellowship is the key to our morality. I think it's really important to understand what it is that inspires our moral action and our moral agency. And usually it turns on compassion. And I mean that in the literal sense, so compassio, to suffer with others. So to have empathy for them, to recognise that they, and key to this is also recognising that their life matters, that their form of suffering matters. It might not be translatable quite to our form, for instance. We're looking at totally different body plans, totally different body forms out there, different needs, different desires. But I do believe it's only fellowship and only inspiring fellowship that is likely to properly motivate us in a moral shift. But personally, yes, I'm very determined and hopeful that that shift is coming.
1: Finally, so if we extend a moral code that we develop to, you know, not just our next in line smartest critters on the planet, like those orangutans, you know, what would that look like? I mean, do the bacteria on the floor here, do they get rights of some sort?
2: Yeah, so that's always the concern that people have when we start to trespass into the moral lives of other organisms and moral status. So the way that I try to see this is that our moral duties should be determined by the organism in its own beautiful singularity. One of the things that's difficult is trying to take the moral codes that and values and norms that relate to us as a species and try and extend them out, because it seems to make sense. And in fact, we already do it to a certain extent with other mammals, because a lot of the things that we've encoded, so for instance, the kinds of suffering that we've encoded, the kind of cognitive traits that we have, so our sense of subjectivity, for instance, we've encoded into law and into our moral values. And it feels relatively easy to extend that out to, say, chimpanzees, to the great apes broadly, to even potentially to dolphins. These are another very social mammal. But once you start looking at a shark, for instance, it starts to get a little bit more problematic. Once you're talking about a hummingbird, you're in the realms of it being completely bizarre. And so our best bet really is to look at moral subjecthood. So to recognize that life is a good starting point for assuming there is some sort of intrinsic value there, that there is agency in all life, and therefore there is an intention, even if that intention is only to persist, for instance, in all life. And that is some kind of moral status that we can recognize. But your duties are going to be determined by the differences in those organisms, and your duties in the sorts of ways that you might behave towards a hummingbird, for instance, and the sorts of needs that a hummingbird might have to flourish, or a single cell organism or a sponge on the ocean floor, are going to be wildly different to the needs and the duties that would follow when we consider a dolphin or a primate or a fellow human.
1: Melanie Challenger, it's been a real pleasure speaking with you.
2: Oh, a pleasure, Seth. Really enjoyed it.
0: Melanie Challenger is a writer-philosopher, and she is the author of How to Be Animal, A New History of What It Means to Be Human. Well, Seth, we're at that point where we ask what the big picture is here, and what do you see as the big picture?
1: Well, for me, the big picture was that we have changed our attitudes, our relationships to animals, right? I mean, we heard about all those space critters that entered the final frontier and so forth and so on. That's extremely interesting, actually. But for me, you know, exploiting animals, nobody ever thought of it in that way. Nobody thought that it was a bad thing. And we've been exploiting animals for 300,000 years.
0: Well, I'm thankful that our attitude toward animals have shifted. I think there's still a great deal further to go on the ethical front. But it also seems interesting to me that we need to evaluate animals in terms of their intelligence and establish their intelligence as a marker of their value and whether or not we should accord them ethical consideration. I don't know if it matters whether or not an animal is intelligent. I think what's important is that animals can suffer and animals have complex emotional lives. And these should be guides as to how we treat our fellow animals on this planet. And as we stated in the show, we are also animals. Humans are animals, and these are our companions, and you know, they deserve respect.
1: Well, I mean, that extends a certain way back in evolutionary development. I don't know how you'd feel about, you know, according all these attributes, if you will, our behaviors to things like cockroaches, right? They deserve our respect. Yeah, at a certain level they do. But, you know, it's not the same as a horse, for example, or a cat or a dog or any of the, if you will, other vertebrates that are so close to us.
0: Melanie Challenger said they don't need to be the same, and I would agree with her on
1: that.
0: But
1: how do we define the border?
0: Well, that's complicated. So I guess we'll have to apply ourselves. I mean, what you say about a cockroach is, yes, I don't know that I would try to advocate for, in a court of law, for the rights of a cockroach, but I also wouldn't torture a cockroach, because I know a cockroach, and some scientists argue that cockroaches have consciousness, a cockroach can feel pain. Tell the story of your walk through the forest of Borneo and what happened, because I understand that it made a big impression on you.
1: Well, it did. We got to this nature reserve. It's actually a national park in southern Borneo. You know, surrounded by jungle and just this small boat going up this narrow river. Anyhow, eventually we got to this nature preserve, and there were the orangutans. And, you know, they saw us. They would, you know, every day they would see humans, so it wasn't so special for them. It was special for me, though. But they, you know, they would come down for the food and all that sort of thing. But at some point, a young orangutan descended from the tree and took my hand and walked alongside me for a while. It was completely natural, as a child would do it. And that made an impression.
0: What did his hand feel like?
1: It felt like a human hand. It wasn't any different. A little smaller, maybe. It was a young orangutan.
0: That is so sweet.
1: But it, you know, it was memorable.

0: This show is made possible thanks to the animal instincts of senior producer Gary Niederhoff and assistant producers Brian Edwards and Shannon Rose Geary. I am executive producer of Big Picture Science, Molly Bentley.
1: I'm SETI Institute astronomer Seth Shostak. Also, a big thanks to our listeners and our Patreon supporters.
0: Original music in the show by Dewey DeLay and June Miyake. And a special thanks to Laika and Ham and the other animals named and unnamed who contributed to the space program and whose memory inspired this episode, and to all the species who contribute to the stunning diversity of life on this planet. This episode of Big Picture Science, exploring our relationship to them, is called Make Space for Animals.
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4: Hi, welcome to Food Sleuth Radio, where we help you think beyond your plate. I'm Melinda Hemmelgarn, a registered dietitian and investigative nutritionist on a mission to connect the dots between food, health, and agriculture and find food truth. And today I'm honored to welcome my guest, Ms. Jessie Silverman. She is a fellow registered dietitian and deputy director in the programs department at the Center for Science in the Public Interest. At CSPI, she leads advocacy campaigns at the federal, state, and local level to ensure that public institutions like prisons, hospitals, and other government facilities serve nutritious food that is sourced sustainably and equitably. She also oversees CSPI's advocacy to strengthen the dietary guidelines for Americans. Ms. Silverman received her Master of Science in Public Health from Johns Hopkins University and a Bachelor of Science in Nutritional Sciences from Cornell. While in graduate school, she was a research assistant at the Johns Hopkins Center for a Livable Future. I wanted to have her on the program today because she is one of the authors of a new report titled Private Food, Public Harm, Privatized Food Service in Prisons and Jails. And that will be the topic of our conversation today. Welcome, Jessie.
5: Thank you so much for having me, Melinda.
4: Well, I share your interest in how we feed incarcerated people. And I wanted to help amplify this new report because it is extremely thought-provoking and powerful. But before we dive into that report, I'm curious to know, what led to your interest in a career in dietetics?
5: That takes me back to when I was in high school. I started to learn about how to eat better to improve my own health. And at the time, I was interested in losing weight. And it really changed my life for the better. And I found the science of nutrition fascinating. I found the public health nutrition problems that we have in this country to be really motivating. That was the thing that I could work on to help make the world better. And it seemed to me that getting the registered dietitian credential would make it easier to have any kind of nutrition-related career.
4: You know, I feel the same way about the power of food and nutrition to improve the quality of people's lives. I also wanted to ask you to describe Center for Science in the Public Interest. What would you like our audience to know about CSPI?
5: CSPI is your food and health watchdog. We're a public health advocacy nonprofit. We've been around since 1971, fighting for better nutrition, safer food in our food supply. And we are an independent organization. We take no corporate funding. And we are mainly funded by subscribers to our magazine, Nutrition Action, which some of your audience may be familiar with, and foundation grants.
4: So I'm curious to know how you became interested in food that is served in prisons and jails.
5: Absolutely. Institutional food procurement has really been a through line in my career since my very first internship before I came to CSPI. And I am passionate about transforming food and institutions. And I like to say that the theory of change is threefold. We have the potential to improve diet quality for people who are dependent on institutions for meals, such as people in prison. We can leverage the large purchasing power of institutions to drive change throughout the food supply chain. So if an institution says to its suppliers, we want you to source X product. The supplier has to source that product. And so it sort of has a domino effect throughout the supply chain. And institutions have the power to lead by example for other sectors, and have the government can have more credibility when it asks the private sector to create a healthier food environment if it's doing that in its own institutions.
4: Yeah, I agree with you. You know, we can have much greater power to influence food policy and the way food is produced through those institutional food procurements, as you say, versus the individual trying to influence things one person at a time or one family at a time. And before we dive into this larger report that you did back in 2024, you authored a statement from CSPI with regard to the food that was served in a county jail in Prince George's County. And you spoke about the Good Food Purchasing Program. Can you just let our listeners know what that is and why it's so important?
5: Sure. The Good Food Purchasing Program is a framework and verification system that encourages public institutions to direct their purchasing power to five values: nutrition, local economies, animal welfare, valued workforce, and environmental sustainability. It's managed by a partner organization of ours, the Center for Good Food Purchasing, and we at CSPI, we help advocate for state and local governments across the country to adopt the Good Food Purchasing Program to make more impact with the food that they purchase.
4: Well, in this particular statement, the title was Food in Jails Should Heal, Not Harm. And that is really how I feel about how we feed people who are incarcerated. You know, you drive by, especially like in rural areas, you'll see these big correctional facility signs. And I often think, isn't the best way to correct our mental and physical health and behavior through good food, through the way that we nourish ourselves? And so it makes so much sense to me to focus on how we procure and serve food in these institutions. And years ago, I was asked to review some menus at a county jail. And in going to the food service institution that provided these foods, I spoke to another dietitian, and I was really shocked by her attitude and the attitude of others who felt like, well, the person didn't have to end up in jail. It was almost like you did something bad, now you're in jail, and you don't deserve better. And I've always been troubled by that mindset, and I wonder if you came across that as well.
5: Yes, definitely come across that over the years of working on this issue. I think that a lot of people either have no idea what's happening inside the walls of a prison or jail because it's just so opaque, or don't care because they feel like the people in prisons and jails don't deserve to have a good quality of life. And I think that's really misguided. When people go to prison or jail, their punishment is having their freedom taken away. And so nothing else about the conditions of confinement should really be a part of that punishment, in my opinion.
4: Yeah. Well, this new report is titled Private Food, Public Harm, Privatized Food Service in Prisons and Jails. And this is a great lens to look at the situation. If I'm interpreting this report correctly, and a related webinar, and we'll put a link up to the webinar as well, prisons and jails go away from in-house food production to these privatized food service operations as a way to save money. Would you agree with that?
5: That is most often the stated motivation for outsourcing food service in prisons and jails. Often these institutions are under a lot of pressure to cut costs, especially as the incarcerated population has expanded over the last few decades. But we were not able to confirm in our research that outsourcing truly cuts costs. And in fact, we found that what happens instead is that it exacerbates harms and really worsens quality. And there is some evidence that there are often unanticipated costs that come with privatization. So it really casts doubt on this assumption that a lot of institutional leaders and policymakers might have, and the claims that the contractors make that they're going to be providing value to their clients.
4: And your report focused mostly on Aramark. And it looks like from your report that Aramark has captured about a little more than 30% of this market. And there are others. There's Trinity Food Service as well. And then there are some other providers. But it seems to me that no matter what food service the prison or jail goes with, the complaints are similar in that the portions are too small and the quality of food declines once these food service operations move in.
5: Yeah, that is what we found. I want to be clear that a lot of these issues apply regardless of whether an institution has what we call self-operated food service or contracted or privatized food service. However, we have found that in many states, the quality of nutrition, the quality of food and how good it tastes and how it's prepared and how safe it is declines following outsourcing. So we found a good deal of evidence that privatization is likely to exacerbate the inherent harms of the carceral food system.
4: Well, what I thought was so interesting in this report was the relationship between the food that the incarcerated individuals receive on their tray versus what they might want to purchase in the commissary. And the relationship of Aramark in this case to both the food that is served in the cafeteria versus that which is sold in the commissary, Aramark profits from both.
5: Yeah, so that's not the case in every facility, but there are a number of facilities where the same company does hold the contracts for both food service and commissary, and sometimes other food for purchase venues, such as venues where loved ones on the outside can purchase food for people inside. But when that does happen, it creates this really problematic incentive for the contractor to reduce the quality and quantity of the free meals that are provided to incarcerated people in order to drive profits to the commissary and other food for purchase venues.
4: And those foods are really expensive in the commissary. I didn't see it in this report, but I have seen other assessments of how much, say, a bag of peanuts might cost in a commissary versus how much the same bag might cost, say, if you go into a supermarket. So this incarcerated population is really being exploited on several fronts.
5: Yeah, in fact, there is an ongoing lawsuit in West Virginia right now. There's some incarcerated plaintiffs and some plaintiffs who are loved ones of incarcerated people in West Virginia prisons that are bringing a class action lawsuit against Aramark, alleging that the company is essentially engaged in an illegal monopoly because they have the contract for the food service in West Virginia prisons, as well as all other food for purchase venues in the prison, and that they're intentionally reducing the quantity and quality of the food served so that they can profit more from the commissary and other venues. That's what the lawsuit alleges.
4: Right. So I'm glad you brought up West Virginia, because in the webinar that you had related to this report, you had Terry Castle, who herself served 16 years in a West Virginia prison. And she reports what she experienced when Aramark took over. They lost access to fresh fruits and vegetables. The meat that they had received turned into soy patties, and that it was just such a blatant deterioration of the quality of food. And I have to wonder, and I'm sure you do too as a dietitian, how this impacts physical and mental health when those changes happen.
5: Yes, absolutely. In the report, we include findings from key informant interviews that we conducted, including interviews with formerly incarcerated people who experienced a transition from self-operated food services to Aramark-managed food services, and some of them experienced food service provided by other private vendors. And a lot of them spoke about the health issues that they noticed arise in themselves or people that with whom they were incarcerated during over that transition. And they talked about blood sugar and diabetes issues and blood pressure issues as well, which is consistent with what you'd expect when the quality of the meals offered, the nutritional quality worsens. Those are the kinds of health problems that we know are linked to poor diet.
4: Exactly. All right, let me take one break, Jesse, because we're about halfway through, and I just want to remind our listeners that if you're just joining us, you're tuned into Food Sleuth Radio, and today we're joined by Ms. Jesse Silverman. She's a fellow registered dietitian. She's also deputy director in the programs department at the Center for Science in the Public Interest, and she is one of the authors of a terrific new report. It's titled Private Food, Public Harm, Privatized Food Service in Prisons and Jails. So, Jesse, I love that you also focus your work at CSPI on dietary guidelines, because when I reviewed the county jail menus, the first thing that jumped out at me was, oh my gosh, these foods are not meeting dietary guidelines for Americans. And isn't there a law, or shouldn't there be a law that says that if we know that there are eating patterns that will improve people's health, physical and mental, shouldn't we provide food that meets those guidelines when we have an incarcerated population or in any institutionalized population?
5: Yeah, I'm glad you brought that up. There are no national requirements for prisons and jails in the United States in terms of nutrition. Many of them comply with, or claim to comply with, the guidelines of the American Correctional Association, which is a third-party accrediting organization that many facilities seek accreditation from, and the ACA requires menus to be reviewed annually by a registered dietitian to ensure that they meet the dietary reference intakes, which are nutrient adequacy goals. And meeting the dietary reference intakes doesn't necessarily mean that you meet the dietary guidelines. The DRIs provide like minimum calcium requirements and minimum requirements for vitamin B6. They don't say like how many fruits and vegetable servings you should have each day. So that's really like the standard, if you could even call it that, that exists across the board right now. Otherwise, the individual state and local institutions set their own nutrition requirements, and they really vary in terms of how strong they are and how well they're implemented. So that was one of our recommendations in this report, is that policymakers, as well as Aramark and other food service management companies, should be aligning menus with holistic evidence-based nutrition guidelines.
4: Yeah. And it troubled me that dietitians were required to sign off on these menus. They had to know full well what was missing and what was there in excess. You know, it doesn't take rocket science to look at those diets and go, whoa, way too much sodium, way too little fiber, inadequate fruits and vegetables. It is a recipe for diabetes and high blood pressure, as you say. And when individuals leave prison, or even when they are still incarcerated, those costs of those chronic illnesses, those are really externalized to the taxpayer. I don't think enough people realize that.
5: Yeah, we are all better off when people leave prison and jail as healthy as possible. They will be more likely to have a smoother reentry into being, you know, productive members of society, and there will be fewer healthcare costs that society has to pay, that the taxpayers have to pay, if we try to provide a healthy diet while they're in the custody of the state or locality.
4: So I was glad that you mentioned your population that you interviewed, and I did want to touch on the interview method. So you had formerly incarcerated individuals, you had advocates for the population, and then you also had food service employees who worked within the system. And one of the things that jumped out at me was the food safety implications. And there was a story in the report about how people were getting sick from contaminated food and unsanitary conditions, but the follow-up was so slow that it was hard to connect those dots between the vomiting and diarrhea and what might have been served in the canteen that day.
5: Yeah, that really stood out to me too. I wouldn't be surprised if that's the case in many facilities. One of our recommendations for institutions is to collect better data on diet-related health outcomes, because you won't be able to track the impact of any changes that you make unless you're measuring those health outcomes.
4: Yeah. So one of the people that was highlighted in your report as well as in the webinar was Jody Hocking, and she looks at the Nevada prison system. And you've got a quote from her that was quite alarming to me. She says that when Aramark took over food service in Nevada prisons, portions became and remain so inadequate that some people have reported making toilet paper tacos, layers of toilet paper and toothpaste just to stave off hunger. And this was according to Jody Hocking, executive director of Return Strong.
5: Yeah, it's pretty horrifying. I actually got connected with Jody a few years ago when there was some press about hunger strikes going on in Nevada prisons because of the small portion sizes and other issues with food that came about when Aramark took over the food service in Nevada prisons. And she's an amazing advocate and voice for the people inside. I think it's stories like that that really make me want to work on this issue. Like, it's such an injustice that so many people turn a blind eye to. And I'm glad that we can shed a light on stories like that with this report.
4: Yeah, I do too. I wonder about how you were able to identify and reach out to the formerly incarcerated people that you interviewed for this report.
5: Yeah, thank you for asking that. It was really important to us to center people with lived experience of incarceration throughout this entire process of developing the report and in the report itself. We really can't do this work without people with lived experience. So we partnered with the Carceral Nutrition Project as a key thought partner and co-creator of this report. I know you had their executive director, Daniel Rosen, on an episode last year, I believe. And so Daniel and his organization convened an advisory committee of people with lived experience and subject matter experts on this topic that we consulted throughout the development of the report. And they helped us recruit people for the interviews. And some of these connections we had already from working on this issue and doing some state and local advocacy over the last several years as well.
4: You know, I think because we're both dietitians and we have truly a reverence for the power of food, I found that one of the quotes from a formerly incarcerated participant really stood out to me. He said, "We tell people what we think of them 3 times a day. And if you want people to leave with some sense of self intact, you can't hand them," and you've got an expletive there, "3 times a day and expect them to leave with any kind of idea of self-dignity or self-worth." And I think that that really speaks to this idea that the food we serve people, the food we share with people, our families and beyond, are an indication of how we feel about them and what we think of their self-worth. And I think that's just such an important thing for us to think about.
5: Yeah, one of the things that I learned very early on in studying the issue of food in prison is that, you know, overall the experience of incarceration in this country is profoundly dehumanizing, and food is often used as one of the tools of that dehumanization. And everyone deserves access to healthy and appetizing food, regardless of whether they're incarcerated. And so I keep that in mind all the time as I do this work.
4: Yeah. You know, one of the parts of this report that I thought was so interesting had to do with legal ramifications. And there have been some lawsuits under the Eighth Amendment. And the Eighth Amendment claims against the food service were under 2 prongs that established cruel and unusual punishment. And I wonder if you want to talk at all about some of the lawsuits based on the Eighth Amendment.
5: Certainly. We partnered with the Center for Agriculture and Food Systems at Vermont Law and Graduate School to conduct an analysis of litigation against Aramark regarding carceral food conditions as part of this report. And our colleagues found that Aramark had been party to litigation regarding carceral food conditions in over 500 cases since the year 2000. And as you mentioned, most of the claims were brought under the Eighth Amendment, which prohibits cruel and unusual punishment for people who have committed crimes. And so essentially plaintiffs in these cases are claiming that the food that they've been served in some way constitutes cruel and unusual punishment. And most of these cases, my understanding is from the lawyers, is that they've been dismissed. And we didn't evaluate, you know, the legitimacy of any individual claims, but there seem to be some systemic barriers to success for people trying to get legal relief for the inadequate food that they've been served while incarcerated. So many incarcerated people are representing themselves and so, you know, are not able to navigate the legal system as well as a lawyer. And there's a very high evidentiary standard for establishing cruel and unusual punishment. So it's really difficult to prove that food served in prison and jail constitutes cruel and unusual punishment. And another barrier is that oftentimes incarcerated plaintiffs are required to exhaust the institutional grievance process before bringing their case to the court. So their case might be immediately thrown out if they haven't exhausted the entire grievance process within the institution first.
6: And I think, too, there's always that fear of retaliation for complaining too much.
5: Yes, that's something that we suspect is happening, although I don't know that we could find much evidence of that in the litigation analysis per se.
6: Right. It's so hard to pull back those curtains on institutions that are so insulated against, you know, somebody coming in and doing some research. In this particular case that you highlight in the report, Pagan versus Westchester, this involved a number of plaintiffs who alleged that they had been served rotten, raw, and moldy food. And they described their injuries such as you might expect: nausea, vomiting, diarrhea, severe stomach pain. So the consequences of having unsafe food are real and deserve our attention. We are out of time, and I want to just give the floor to you for the last minute. What do you want people to pull from this report?
5: We have a number of recommendations at the end for companies, for policymakers, for researchers, and for advocates. And I would encourage anyone in the audience to visit carceralnutrition.org, where we have our partners at the Carceral Nutrition Project are hosting a call to action for individuals as well as organizations. If your organization wants to participate, we have a petition. And if you're an individual, you can use that site to send an email to the leadership of Aramark and ask them to follow some of the recommendations in our report.
6: That's great. I'm curious to know, you know, moving forward as a fellow clinician, how do we help people care about people who are incarcerated?
5: It's my understanding that a surprising portion of the population, like 1 in 3, something like that, at least knows someone or has someone close to them who has been incarcerated. And I think that you need to have people think about, like, what if this was someone close to you? What if this was your child, your sibling, your neighbor? I think that you would care how they were being fed. And everyone who is incarcerated is someone's loved one.
6: Yeah. Absolutely. Well, we've got to close. I want to thank our listeners for joining us, remind everyone that Food Sleuth Radio is produced by Dan Hemmelgarn for KOPN in Columbia, Missouri. Most of all, I want to thank my guest, Ms. Jessie Silverman. She's a fellow registered dietitian, deputy director in the programs department at the Center for Science in the Public Interest. She's one of numerous authors of an important report that we've been talking about today titled Private Food, Public Harm: Privatized Food Service in Prisons and Jails. I'll provide a link to that report. Jessie, thank you so much for your time today and also this important work.
5: Thank you so much for letting me talk about it.
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10: Welcome to Book Waves. I'm Richard Walensky. My guest is David Sedaris, whose latest collection of essays is titled The Land and Its People. Earlier essay collections include Happy Go Lucky, Calypso, Let's Explore Diabetes with Owls. This is his 14th book. There are two children's books plus a book of diaries. He's a regular contributor to The New Yorker and also writes for Esquire, The Observer, and many other publications. David Sedaris, this book, The Land and Its People, that's the name of one of the essays. Why did you choose that particular name for the book?
11: Well, when I was looking for a title for the essay, and I remember I was sitting at my desk and it came to me, and I was thinking of those books that they had in my youth, Peru, The Land and Its People, China, The Land and Its People. But I thought, oh, get rid of the country and just call it The Land and Its People, and it would suggest a sociological, that the book is a sort of a sociological study. And all you need is to mention a place and to mention people, and it fits into it. I really am so happy with the title of the book, so happy, and happy with the cover. And, you know, there's a story in there about my friend Dawn, right? And yes. she and I, and it takes place in Colorado, The Land and Its People. There's a story in there about Hugh getting his hip replaced, The Land and Its People. Everything fits under that. I just am delighted.
10: Let's start with the fact that you're writing more about Hugh and Amy and Gretchen and Paul and your godson. Years ago when I spoke with Nora Ephron, she said she grew up in a family where everybody knew that everybody else would be fodder for their parents' screenplays. For you and your husband and your sisters and brothers, how does that work? Do you let them vet your stuff?
11: Well, the New Yorker fact checkers always call everybody. So I give them the essay after I've written it. And I ask, is there something you want me to change or get rid of? My brother and I had an argument, 2016, you know. And afterwards he said he didn't want me writing about him anymore, you know. And I didn't. And then, I don't know, it took a long time to kind of heal that argument that we'd had. And we had a reading in North Carolina last month, and everything that I read, he was in, you know, and they were all stories that went into the book. Anyway, he was happy with them all. I mean, I think when we had the argument, his fear was that I was going to write about that. I mean, I have a pretty good idea of what people don't want the world knowing, you know, and usually what I am writing about is funny. And they know it's funny,
10: right.
11: You know, it's not. So they own the laugh. Like that night, it was so nice having my brother in the audience because all those laughs were him. You know, they were going to him. They were for his lines. So he's sitting in the audience hearing himself quoted and having the audience laugh. But again, not laugh at him, laugh because what he said was so funny. But my brother doesn't have, he's not a writer. He's not a comedian. He's the funniest person in my family, but he never learned to direct his humor. He never learned to edit. He never learned to put it into a bullet casing. So it just scatters out. And
10: what about Gretchen? Has she always been okay with it?
11: Gretchen? Yeah. I mean, the hard thing about being in my family, I think, is, you know, strangers will come up and say, why aren't you on TV like your sister? Why haven't you written books like your brother? So they're constantly getting that from people. And sometimes it's people think they're funny by saying it and they have no idea how common they are. And sometimes people do it to hurt them. I mean, I've had people come up to me, you know, I was at a reading doing a Q&A and a couple of weeks ago and somebody said, what's it like to live in Amy's shadow? That was one of the questions, you know. And the person thought he was funny because I could see him and he thought he was funny. And, you know, people who think they're funny say all kinds of things. So my brother and sisters get it a lot. You know, why aren't you successful? You know, like Amy and David. And it's hard. It's hard to live with that. And there's nothing I can do about that. And most of them are pretty good about it. And they realize, you know, it's not Amy's fault that some guy in the audience said that.
12: Right.
11: It's him thinking he's... It's so interesting to me how people be so invested in pitting you against people in your family. Like, who's funnier, you or the... And it just tells me more about their family, actually. To me, anyway, that's what it's usually about.
13: What about Hugh? Is he willing to accept everything at this point?
11: Hugh's word doesn't mean what it used to. Like, if Hugh says you can't write about something, then 5 minutes later, he's like, okay, but just this once. So he's gotten a lot better. But again, there are things about Hugh that people don't know, and there are things that I wouldn't write about Hugh, partly because he's a character. There's Hugh, and then there's the character named Hugh, right?
13: Right.
11: And so I have to honor the character of Hugh. The character of Hugh is allowed to change a little bit. He's allowed to grow. Well, at first I liked that TV show Glee, right? And then it seemed like every episode was written by someone they just hired who'd never seen any episodes of the show. There was no continuity to the characters.
13: Right.
11: And so there has to be some continuity to the characters.
13: To that degree, I would guess Amy and Hugh both, there's the character and then there's the person. For you, do you kind of feel that split? I mean, I know I've talked to a lot of famous people, and sometimes you see the real person, and sometimes you see the persona that they're promoting. What is it for you? I mean,

0: you know, I don't talk about those things, and I don't talk about, I mean, I'm pretty upfront about how petty I am, but at the same time, I feel like I'm happy for the success of other people. I'm not, but I think maybe because I can afford to be.
1: First time my boyfriend's heard me on the radio, he said, "You sound different. You sound like a different person." And it never occurred to me that there was a difference between me, Richie, and Richard on the radio. And I was just wondering, you know, if you're getting up in front of an audience, are you putting on a mask? Or are you removing a mask?
0: I'm flipping the switch. I'm turned on. I turned myself on. But you have to turn yourself on if you're in front of an audience, because you have to entertain them. And I can turn it off just as easily as I can turn it on.
1: Yeah.
0: But, you know, when you're on a book tour, it pretty much stays on the entire time. I mean, it's interesting when it's your own self, it's harder to see. Like, I can see it with my sister Amy. I can see how when Amy's on TV, what you don't see is her curiosity, right? She seems kind of manic, and she seems like talking a mile a minute. Whereas in real life, she's more inclined to ask you questions and to listen to you. But it's sort of her persona is to be kind of bubbly and zany.
1: Someone asked me, because I've interviewed a number of comedians, and my answer generally is they're not funny. And anything they say that's funny, they're going to keep to themselves because they need it as product, you know, as whatever they're doing. How do you feel about that?
0: I would never tweet, you know, or I would never have I remember when that Substack first came along, right? They offered me money to do it. But I said no, because I knew that everything I put on there would just be stuff I couldn't get published anywhere else. So it wouldn't be my best stuff. And so why would you put it out there? Because then people would, like, it's not helping you any, because people would read something that was not its best and then be offered a ticket to come and see you. And they'd be like, no, he's not that good. I don't want to see him. But I can understand too, like, I think it's Jerry Seinfeld who had written somewhere that he wouldn't get on Twitter, because why would he give those jokes away for free if you can get up on stage and do them? People have asked me before, like, why don't you have a podcast? And to me, to have a good podcast, that's a full-time job. You wouldn't have time to do anything else. If you were going to have a guest on who's a writer, you'd need to read the person's book, you know, you'd have to watch the person's movie, or you'd have to, and that's a full-time job. I mean,
1: that's what I'm doing.
0: Yeah.
1: People don't know.
0: But I think sometimes people think, oh, we'll just get on and we'll have a conversation, and it'll be like, just like we're sitting in the living room talking. But it doesn't mean that it's going to be interesting.
1: I want to get to a couple of the other elements in your book, David Sedaris. It seemed to me that even though you're not talking about your sex life at all, you're blunter about making sexual jokes than I've seen in the past. And you're also more willing to talk about getting old, which as another boomer is fine with me because I get all of it. Is that just organic, or are you suddenly saying, I'm older, I feel freer?
0: It's just organic, you know. I mean, I'm 69. So, and I just recently reached that age when people call you sir. And then you think, oh, they're just being polite. They call everyone sir. And then you're like, no, I'm old. Like, you know, you catch sight of yourself in a shop window and you're like, fuck, how did that happen? I'm old. So it just kind of happened. And I just sort of, I don't know, it colors my life at this point. You know, when you start having medical problems and you start, I mean, I couldn't have written about it earlier because I didn't know it was coming.
1: Switching subjects, you also talk a little bit about AI and ChatGPT. Had that been on the back of your mind to always work on an essay on that as you heard about it? In other words, that topic, how does it come? Do you just kind of like look through your diaries and say, this is something I want to use? Are you looking at the newspaper?
0: Well, the chat, so I mentioned it. I didn't think that AI had any place in my life. And then I realized, oh, well, yeah, I do Duolingo. So that's all AI, which I was kind of horrified to learn. But so it does have to take place in my life, and it does play a role in my life. And then also somebody had sent me something that they had.

0: asked ChatGPT to write something in my style. And so it wrote what it said was in my style, what it thought was my style. And then I rewrote it. And it's my biggest laugh in the entire book because it shows what AI can't do. But that was just a flat out diary entry. And then whenever I go to the beach with my family, I feel like the country's in a different place and my family's in a different place. And I feel like I always get an essay out of it. And so that was our last family beach trip. And then we're going this August too. My family's going to get together. And who knows? I really hope that it leads to an essay. But again, it's the country feels different and the family feels different and the family's getting older. And where we're going, where we have our beach house, a very, very conservative area. And that affects things as well.
1: Do you doom scroll? Just look online and see all the awful things that are going and try to get away from it, but find yourself addicted?
0: Sometimes, I'll look on Instagram and then fall into that hole. But it's just Instagram, but it's not following people I know. It's just letting it show me things. And it's a lot of people having fistfights in stores.
1: You're listening to an interview with David Sedaris, whose latest book of essays is titled The Land and Its People. I'm Rich Walensky on Bookwaves. You also talk more about your mom and dad, and it feels as if the memories of your mom are getting better and the memories of your dad are getting worse.
0: Well, I always loved my mother, you know, and to this day we sit around and talk about her and talk about how much we miss her. We never talk about missing our father. Like, I've never heard anyone say, oh, I wish I could get Dad on the phone, or, oh, it's Father's Day and I can't call him or visit him. Like, he overstayed his welcome, you know, basically. So, but maybe, I don't know, in 10, 20 years, I'll look at him differently. But, you know, he wasn't a very nice person. You know, I was just thinking the other day, you know, the first book of mine to get on the New York Times bestseller list was Naked. I was in a bookstore in Ann Arbor, Michigan, and my publicist called and said, your book is number 8 or number 12 on the New York Times bestseller list. And, you know, that's every writer's dream. Like, I didn't even allow myself to dream that that could happen, you know. And so I asked if I could make a long-distance call from the store, and I called my father. And I said, my book has made the New York Times bestseller list. He said, have a nice life. And he hung up the phone on me. That was his response to me getting on the bestseller list. And it's just the thought that it angered and hurt him so much. Because all of his life, it was like, you're nothing. You're a failure. You're not going to make it. Why you bother trying? No one cares what you have to write. Nobody, you know, like, you need to study computer science and you're a loser. And this was the world saying, like, no, you're not. And he just couldn't handle it.
1: Well, by that time, you were already on This American Life. I mean, you were known, weren't you?
0: A little bit, yeah.
1: What about Amy? Did he see her success in a different way?
0: He didn't like that she played unattractive characters. That bothered him, that she wasn't pretty on television, because he wanted people to on television see a pretty daughter instead of seeing someone with a humpback, you know, and somebody, you know, a face with buck teeth. But that, you know, that's Amy. I mean, she is really happy when she can wear a lot of, can hide behind a character.
1: One thing I noticed about most of your observations is that they're similar to observations that I see, but I don't write about, and that others see. And I kept thinking that's where David Sedaris is, seeing things that we all see, but you're writing about it, and then we have the recognition.
0: I think so. I mean, I don't think I'm terribly different from anyone else, right? I mean, I know for myself that sometimes my brother Paul recently, I went to visit him at his house, and he's a slob, and his house was clean. And he said he'd spent 5 days cleaning the house. He said, and you got to be mad, you know, you got to be mad to clean. And Amy and I were like, oh, my God, we thought we were the only ones. You know, like, the second I plug in a vacuum cleaner, I'm furious, you know. I'll take something that happened 30, 40 years ago to reflect on, to be angry about. But anger is feeds the steam engine when I'm cleaning. And the second I'm done cleaning, I'm in a great mood, right? But it was, he said that, and it was one of those things that I thought I was the only one, and Amy thought she was the only one. And I love things like that, right? When you can write about something you think is particular only to you, and then you find out that it's everyone's experience, but they've never put it into words, or they never noticed it. And I think they didn't notice it because they're not writers. If you write, you're constantly, me, constantly searching. I never turn that switch off either. I'm constantly looking for things. I'm constantly noticing details, or just the same way a comedian is, any kind of a writer is, you know, you're just constantly on the hunt for material.
1: Well, just like we were talking before I turned on the recorder and I said something and you started to laugh, and suddenly you pull out your notebook and jot it down. And now I know you're going to go to that website and you're going to take a look. And did you write down the second website?
0: Yes, I did.
1: Yes, you did. And you wrote down both websites, and that might be nothing, but it could be something.
0: Well, the same last night, I was talking to somebody and was signing books, and he told me about a friend of his mother's who wanted to be a flight attendant but had bad acne scars, and her name was Frosty. And I wrote that down too, because it's just so good. You know, the name is so good, and just the fact that she wanted to be a flight attendant, and I don't know. I'm in a nice position that I get to talk to people who I don't know, and I get to ask them whatever I want, right? So I can't ask the desk clerk at my hotel these questions. Now, I found a salesman today that I could ask those questions of. I walked into a fancy shop, and there was a guy in there, and I thought, I'm going to leave. I don't really need anything in this store. And he was so delightful and so open and such a fun character and such a fun person to be with that I wound up buying something I don't need at all. I'm not even sure how much I like it, but I liked him, and I felt so very lucky to have met him. But he was open. Like when I went into the store, he didn't say, "Welcome in. How's your day going so far?" That shuts everything down, you know? And he started off by telling me something personal about himself. Or maybe he just said, "No, my boyfriend and I," you know, just even offering that. I mean, I figured he was gay, but it was an intimate experience, you know, and it was a lovely connection with another person. And I treasure it. I'll never see him again, probably. I don't know that either of us ever needs to see each other again, but it was what I longed for, you know, a connection.
1: It makes me think of the essay in which you do talk about people going, "How are you?" as an opening, or perfect, or fine.
0: If I had a store and you walked in to my store, I would have a crossword puzzle and I would say, "What's a 7-letter word for anticipating?" You came into my place of work and I asked you for your help. And that's how I would begin a relationship with a customer. Not by saying, "Welcome in. How's your morning going so far? Got any big plans for the weekend?" Like, that, the script doesn't advance anything, right? Yesterday, I'm on this book tour, so I get into a car, and the driver's waiting for me, and he says, "How was your flight?" And I said, "You know you could do better than that." I said, you know, everybody you say, "How was your flight?" And they say, "Fine." I said, it doesn't advance anything. It opens no doors. And he looked like I'd slapped him. And then we get into the car, and we had the best conversation in the car. And I found out he used to be a tour guide, and that he was so embarrassed by, you know, he had laughs that he, you know, jokes that he put on his little tour that people would laugh at, and he would repeat the joke day after day and then feel so ashamed of himself for repeating the jokes. Anyway, we were just together for half an hour. But again, I felt so fortunate to have spent time with him and to have made a connection with somebody. But you had to push beyond, "How was your flight?" You had to say, "No, we're not opening that door. We're going to open this door over here instead," you know? And some people, when you open the other door, they're like, I'm not doing that. You know, I'm not. And then, fine, we can just be in silence if that's what you want. But, I don't know, the right questions can really unlock a person. And it's my job to do that. And it's my job to, I don't mean so I can exploit them. I just mean so I can hear what it's like. You know, the fellow who took me to the airport this morning wants to be a pilot. And he has a girlfriend who's from Thailand. And he goes, when he goes to, he's like 6'7", this guy, and like super handsome. And women just throw themselves at him when he goes to Asia, just throw themselves at him. And it was, no one's ever thrown themselves at me. So I really liked hearing about that aspect of his life. And it was, again, I thought, I felt very, very lucky to have spent time with him.
1: David Sedaris, a lot of these essays over the years, you go from topic A to topic B to topic C, and sometimes you come back to topic A again. When you're creating the essay, when you're saying, okay, now what? How does that process work? Do you suddenly go into your diary? Does a thought come up in the middle of the night? Oh, I could connect point A to point B?
0: Sometimes a thought comes in the middle of the night and I realize that I can connect point A to point B. I don't like to think ahead. You know, I like to be at my desk and have things come to me because I feel when I'm trying to force things that I'm trying to force it. It was like when I was would write fiction and I would think ahead and I would say, oh, the person's going to go to their stepmother's party. Then I got to get the person. Look, I got to get the person dressed and I got to get him in the car and I got to. And I'd rather it happen organically. And I guess I know what you mean. I always wanted my essays to be kind of like a Simpsons episode, you know? At the beginning of a Simpsons episode, you have no idea where it's going. And you're not bored, but you just, you don't know where you're going to wind up. And I like that. And often I'm really surprised by where an essay winds up. Like maybe I'll have a diary entry, right? That is just simply a diary entry, nothing more. And then, I don't know, I'll add a sentence to it. And then it triggers something and I think, oh, right, that could, I could connect it to this or that's similar, that kind of feeds into this over here. And so a lot of times I feel like you can't surprise a reader unless you surprise yourself.
1: Do you ever go, wait, that? I need to find it and spend the next half hour looking through your diary to find that particular...
0: All the time.
1: All the time.
0: All the time, yeah. I mean, I have a diary guide, so when something happens that is particularly entertaining or interesting, I put it on my guide, but not everything goes onto the guide. So there are things that happen that I don't remember what year it was now, and I don't remember, you know, so thank goodness for a search engine, you know. So I can go to 2006 looking for this person's name and 2007 looking for this person's name until I eventually find it.
1: What about dead ends when you're working on a piece and you finally go, this is not going anywhere, but I like what I have. Do you just suddenly stop it and say to the New Yorker, I have 500 words?
0: No, usually I think, I'm going to go back to this fork in the road and I'm going to take a different direction. So I'm going to lose a page and a half, throw them away so I can't even go back. Because one thing you don't want is like, oh, that's a funny line. I'm going to keep that funny line. Then you're building all this on a scaffold of a funny line that's not even going to be funny anymore. So sometimes I just go back a few pages and then take it off in a different direction.
1: Now, what about at that point, so you've got an essay written, but it hasn't gone anywhere. Is that where, say, an audience would come in for you to refine it? Or is that a completely different process than from just sending something off to the New Yorker?
0: If I have something and I hit a dead end, then it goes into like a graveyard file.
1: Yeah. You know?
0: And sometimes I can pull it out a year or two later and say, that's where it goes. Or maybe something will have happened in the year since I turned, you know, since I have those first seven pages. Maybe something happened and I think, the ending happened. The ending to this essay happened last month, but I had, you know, it hadn't occurred at the time that I wrote it. So it's called attempts. So I have a file called attempts and it's got a lot of things in it. But I wouldn't do it and read it in front of an audience. Like, I wouldn't read a fragment to an audience, and I wouldn't read something that I know doesn't work. I wouldn't do that to an audience.
1: You've been listening to an interview with David Sedaris, whose latest book of essays is titled The Land and Its People. Special thanks to Elaine Petricelli and the folks at Book Passage Bookstore in Corte Madera, California, where this interview was originally recorded. I'm Richard Walensky on Book Waves. Book Waves is produced by Richard Walensky in the studios of KPFA Pacifica Radio in Berkeley, California.

0: From the Switch Energy Alliance, this is Earth Date. In another Earth Date, we talk about how mining provides the materials to build the modern world. But new technology is changing that world. We're building huge new data centers for AI, batteries to power EVs and stabilize the power grid, and enormous volumes of solar panels and wind turbines. All these will require a lot more mining, and all mining impacts the environment. So engineers are working to make the process cleaner and safer. Mine tailings, the waste rock, are today kept in huge ponds, which can spill catastrophically. New techniques dry them out for safer storage, or to use as construction materials and recycle the water. And more mines are capturing, treating, and reusing water throughout their processes. Many mines are working to reduce emissions at the site, switching diesel equipment and trucks for electric motors, requiring more electricity. More advanced automation makes mines more efficient. More advanced exploration uses less energy and disturbs less land to find new resources. New technologies extract lithium directly from hot, deep brines and use electricity instead of high heat or strong acids to separate metals from mining waste. Meanwhile, improved recycling programs recover more copper, lithium, and other metals from old electronics, batteries, and scrap to help reduce the need for new mines. And we talk about that on another Earth Date. I'm Scott Tinker.
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6: We first experimented with compost, and by putting this beautiful biologically stable molecule, carbon, nitrogen, and life, on the soil knew exactly what to do with it. So by applying a thin dusting of compost once on our grazed rangeland system, it was like putting medicine on this poor soil, and it quickly became healthy, and on its own, started to promote more plant growth, which sequestered more carbon, which held more water, which promoted more plant growth, and it goes on and on.
7: What did we do with a coalition of people? We passed the Healthy Soils Initiative, which is funding for carbon farming in the state of California. So in 3 years, we took a working model and we scaled up to the state.
4: In this program, we visit with Calla Rose Ostrander of Phoenix Rising Resources and John Wick of California's Marin Carbon Project. They're two unlikely pathfinders who are helping revolutionize the way we think about how our food, fuel, and fibers are produced, and how that production can take carbon out of the atmosphere and put it back where it belongs, in the soil. I'm Neil Harvey. This is Vice to Virtue, from carbon crisis to carbon farming. How does a virtue become a vice? How does a basic building block of life turn into a threat to life? And how do you turn that vice back into a virtue? Any good ecologist will tell you that in nature, waste is just a resource that's out of place. Get back to where you once belonged is the astoundingly simple remedy behind a genuinely groundbreaking climate change mitigation strategy. It's a movement that's sweeping across agricultural lands in the U.S. and around the world. It's called carbon farming, and it's too good not to be true. Given that a third of Earth's ice-free surface is dedicated to farming, even small-scale changes at the local level can produce very big influences at the global scale. Regenerative agriculture can optimize carbon sequestration and revitalize the soil so more water sticks around for longer, building agricultural resilience. Scaling up these revolutionary methods can offset the climate destabilization that threatens to confound agriculture and endanger our food supply. John Wick is a true believer. He's co-founder of the Marin Carbon Project and co-owner with his wife, Peggy Rathman, of the Nicasio Native Grass Ranch.
6: I love concrete. I worked for a couple of decades in this area, building, doing projects. In the early 90s, I went to school to become a project manager, and I had this dream of working on very large projects, and in particular, the Three Gorges Dam in China. I thought that would be a very spectacular achievement for a career.
4: If you'd told John Wick that instead of concrete, he'd end up working with compost and cows to solve the greatest challenge to human civilization, he probably would have laughed out loud. Then again, As John Lennon said, life is what happens while you're making other plans. John Wick spoke at a Bioneers conference.
6: My wife became very successful. She created a bestseller children's book, Goodnight Gorilla, and then won the Caldecott Award. And then, as a family decision, we chose to put my energy and my enthusiasm into her career. Now, I have a large personal space, and that requires a bigger studio than we had, so we bought a barn. And this barn that we bought was on a ranch 20 minutes west of here in Nicasio, and we went about our work creating children's books with no regard to the ranch surrounding this barn. It's 540 acres of a coastal prairie system. And our approach to managing this landscape was to leave it alone. It was our assumption that nature would heal itself and we could create wilderness by basically just watching. But that didn't happen. And soon, over a few years, the system went into chaos. We had encroachment of weeds from places other than here. The coyote brush took over the landscape. We had sudden oak death. And so, being who I am, I looked to technology and equipment and started to try and manage the system as a construction guy. And everything I did made it worse. And so it was spinning out of control, and it was then that we actually sought professional help.
4: John Wick and his author wife, Peggy Rathman, knew they were lost and needed some directions. They found their way to Dr. Jeffrey Kreck, an experienced agricultural and rangeland ecologist. He advocated that they bring grazing animals back onto the landscape in a manner that's based on mimicking nature's own cycles. Dr. Kreck told them what the land needed was the very cows that they'd removed. Why? Because before Europeans brought cattle to North America, vast herds of buffalo and elk co-evolved with grasslands and actually created those grasslands by disturbing and fertilizing the landscape. Managing the cows differently, one more resource out of place, would create the conditions that would recreate the perennial grasses. Together, they developed a new plan, because life had another plan, a very old one.
6: Now, Jeff suggested that we learn what this system was, and that was a big education for me. These are leaky, juicy systems. They're not hardscapes like I'm used to, and it required a complete different approach. And so working with living systems required observation and a more benevolent participation. So we introduced intentional disruption in the form of an occasional grazing event, and we did very light touches on the landscape and started to see spectacular results. We started to actually see whole systems of native plants appearing on their own without planting a seed. This became really exciting to us. Dr. Kreek got more and more excited because around 2006, 2007, there was more and more concern about the climate crisis. And it was Jeff's thinking that if, in fact, we were creating conditions for the deeper-rooted native perennial plants to express themselves through photosynthesis, we were probably increasing durable soil carbon that would be significant, and we needed a way to measure that.
4: Little did the accidental land managers know they were embarking on a world-changing demonstration project to meaningfully address the climate crisis. John Wick and Jeff Kreck realized it would be groundbreaking if they could actually pull carbon out of the air and cycle it back into the soil in significant quantities. After all, soil holds far more carbon than all of the world's forests and atmosphere combined. Location, location, location seemed to be the portal to transforming carbon from a vice into a virtue once again. John Wick and Dr. Kreck now found themselves asking different questions. What if we engaged with the carbon cycle as if we actually acknowledged there is one? What if we could use that knowledge to keep more carbon going into soil than is going into the atmosphere? What if agriculture and land management could become the solution instead of the problem?
8: So when we pour liquid carbon like gasoline into our fuel tank and ignite that, we're converting liquid carbon into carbon dioxide and other chemicals, but we're adding oxygen. That's what your carburetor or fuel injection does. So we're transforming carbon from one pool into another. I'm 16% carbon, and all of that carbon came from eating plants or eating the animals that eat plants or eating the animals that eat the animals that eat plants. And then around the soil, around the root zones of plants, the pedosphere, carbon is actually present in different forms depending on what processes got that carbon into the soil. And the form it takes determines how long it will reside in the soil. And so the soil carbon ends up in the soil from the air that we breathe through photosynthesis, through this photochemical process, where plants, and only plants in the terrestrial system, phytoplankton in the oceans, but plants take atmospheric carbon dioxide, combine it with soil moisture to create carbohydrates. All of the carbon and carbohydrates comes from the sky and nowhere else. So the question that we asked in 2007 to Dr. Wendy Silver, a biogeochemist at UC Berkeley, a world-renowned soil carbon sequestration expert, was, is my grazing management increasing durable soil carbon that would be climate beneficial? And she said, I doubt it, and I doubt we could measure it.
9: Dr. Silver agreed to work with Wick and Dr. Kreck to design a robust experiment. They would measure whether rangelands could be managed to increase soil carbon and beyond. Little did they know, it was the genesis of the Marin Carbon Project, which would become a scalable model.
6: So around 2008, we were able to create the Marin Carbon Project and brought together scientists, policymakers, practitioners, advisors, and explored the question of the role of carbon in managed natural systems upon which we rely for food, fuel, fiber, and flora. We now know that through managing for carbon, we can actually increase the system capacity to hold even more carbon. And once you do it, the system starts to do it on its own. We first experimented with compost, and by putting this beautiful biologically stable molecule, carbon, nitrogen, and life, on the soil knew exactly what to do with it. So by applying a thin dusting of compost once on our grazed rangeland system, it was like putting medicine on this poor soil, and it quickly became healthy, and on its own started to promote more plant growth, which sequestered more carbon, which held more water, which promoted more plant growth, and it goes on and on. We've measured for 5 years this ongoing self-feeding carbon sequestration phenomenon, and our computer modeling shows that a single application of compost one time will result in a ton of carbon from the atmosphere ending up in a stable form in the soil for 30 to 100 years. This is incredibly exciting.
9: John Wick, Peggy Rathman, and the scientists were not afraid to fail and kept asking questions, intent on demonstrating the virtues of carbon in agricultural systems. They knew how much they didn't know, and they knew they'd face intense skepticism.
7: I met John in the city and county of San Francisco, actually first over the phone. He called me up and I answered. I was the climate change coordinator. And he said, I've got this project and we're gonna graze cows and we're gonna reduce carbon and we're gonna sell carbon offsets. And I said, that's nice. Call me back when you have a protocol and you've proved additionality and you've got all these things.
9: Calla Rose Ostrander had spent her professional life working with cities to transform urban systems from climate liabilities to climate solutions. After she bluntly told John Wick to come back with proof of concept, well, he did just that. But he returned with an unusual ask.
7: 5 years later, he showed up in our office, and he said, we did the science. We showed that the soil actually responds and sequesters carbon with a single application of compost because it makes the whole system healthier. We got a biogeochemist to do it. Here are the 12 papers. Here's a protocol. Here's our policy base. By the way, we're working with the USDA and the Natural Resource Conservation Service, and we're here because we need more compost. And I said, okay.
9: It turned out life had other plans for Calla Rose Ostrander, too, as she recalled at a Bioneers conference.
7: I had a personal experience where I had just finished writing the city and county of San Francisco's climate strategy with a number of people who were part of that project. And I went on a surfing trip and I dove into the ocean and I got a brain injury. I couldn't read or write for about a year. And in that time period, I was about on the same wavelength as the trees. They were about my speed. And I sat on the back porch and I listened to the trees and I listened to the birds. And what I realized in that time was that so much has happening so much faster than we thought. It was my job every day to read the climate science, to recommend what we were gonna do for policy. And while I was inside reading the climate science and recommending policy, the outside world had shifted faster than any of us had predicted. This was the beginning of the drought. So the birds waited for the rain. In November, they all went quiet, and the rain never came. In January, the birds were quiet, and then the first magnolias started blooming. And the birds kind of were like, should we come out? Like, do we start chirping? And they did, but their song wasn't happy. It was confused. And in this time period, I experienced such grief because the flowers had been forced to bloom without any water. And the birds were coming out not having had any rest. And at that point, I realized, you know, this game, we've got to play it differently. I can't go sit down for 8 hours a day in the office and look at my computer and say I'm working on climate change. And that's not to say that we don't often have to sit on our computers, because we do have to communicate with each other, but that I was witnessing a culture that just got up and got on the BART and got in the car and went and sat and got up and went back and sat and went to bed. And it was like, no, the world is changing now. And in that, we also have so much freedom. So what did I do with my freedom? I quit my job with my pension and my Social Security and all those really great things that you get when you work for the City and County of San Francisco, and I went to work with John in the Marin Carbon Project. Best decision I've ever made.
9: Calla Rose Ostrander's life-changing injury led her to her new job, strategic advisor to individuals and organizations dedicated to stabilizing Earth's climate. She also embarked on a new and different personal path, an activism inspired in part by a slowed-down awareness of nature's flows and cycles.
7: So what the Marin Carbon Project did, which was so phenomenal, is they created pieces that all fit together to form a working model. And instead of saying, we have a theory of change, and the theory of change looks like this, and now you have to account for carbon everywhere in the supply chain, thank you very much, Kyoto Protocol, and no thank you, because that's a point source pollutant, and carbon is not a pollutant. It's the fundamental building block of life on our planet, and it's an element, and it cycles.
9: When we return, how John Wick and Calla Rose Ostrander are taking the Marin Carbon Project to scale by managing for life and supporting what works. I'm Neil Harvey. You're listening to The Bioneers, Revolution from the Heart of Nature.

0: 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You can also sign up for our newsletters. That's Bioneers.org. With the intent to look at climate change in a new way, around humans' place within the carbon cycle, Calla Rose Ostrander set about mobilizing her extensive experience and connections working with municipal governments and diverse stakeholders. She and Wick saw an existing pathway for how to move the Marin Carbon Project to scale. The project had begun working with U.S. Department of Agriculture Resource Conservation Districts, a system of non-regulatory assistance for farmers created after the Dust Bowl, when badly managed lands turned to dust in the wind. The USDA's Natural Resource Conservation Service offers planning and technical assistance to farmers and ranchers through hundreds of local conservation districts across the country. The mission is to meet specific soil conservation standards and avoid another Dust Bowl. The Marin Carbon Project partners seized the opportunity to work with these districts. But, said Wick and Ostrander, in light of today's new burden of a climate crisis, rather than a soil conservation plan, let's create a carbon plan. They knew that by managing for carbon, they would also manage for soil health, water, energy, nutrients, and productivity. They found that many farmers and ranchers were already practicing specific methods that happened to also increase sequestration of carbon into the soil. A federal but highly distributed localized infrastructure was already in place, and it could be keyed to advancing newly imagined local economies built around carbon farming.
1: So they said, we're going to work with those guys, existing infrastructure. We're going to create and fund FiberShed to create regional fiber economies. We're also going to create a model for compost at the dairy next door. So we're going to create our own compost. We're going to do the science. We're going to get the protocols right. And then we're going to take it to scale. When we talk about scale, we often think about little house, big house, right? Little module, big modules, mini factories. What the Marin Carbon Project did is it gave us a working model for a fractal. It's something that's repeatable in multiple variations across multiple systems. And it was specifically designed for the United States. So I'm not going to say it's going to work everywhere, but carbon works everywhere, so I'm pretty sure we can figure it out.
0: Calla Rose Ostrander has systematically helped create the social ecology of organizations and individuals that can take the Marin Carbon Project model to scale. But it's a very different vision of what scale looks like. It's more go forth and multiply than get big or get out. The Marin Carbon Project started at home, California, which does happen to also be the world's fourth largest economy. Quite the location to start proving the viability of carbon farming.
1: What did we do with a coalition of people? We passed the Healthy Soils Initiative, which is funding for carbon farming in the state of California. And we were able to get that program passed. We were able to pass the first bill on short-lived climate pollutants in the world that regulates methane and black carbon. Also really amazing accomplished, we were able to pass maybe four other laws that regulate and help incentivize the compost market. We were able to create carbon farm planning projects with the help of the Carbon Cycle Institute and CalCan and the California RCDs and 33 districts in the state of California from northern to southern. So in 3 years, we took a working model and we scaled up to the state. It's pretty impressive.
0: As a result, California ranchers and farmers can go to their local resource conservation districts and to the state's Healthy Soils Initiative to apply for financial and technical help with their own carbon farming plans. But for John Wick and Calla Rose Ostrander, the California model holds a deeper design for a much larger social transformation.
2: I have a question for you.
1: What's your question?
2: So during the Kyoto Protocol, when we didn't sign up for it as a nation, what was the response from the U.S. Council of Mayors?
1: Oh, right. So John really loves cities, and so do I. So you all know that when the U.S. didn't ratify Kyoto, the mayors stepped up and said, we're going to do this ourselves. And that's really where this action is at, renewable energy. That's coming at the city level. You want composting? That's coming at the city or county level. So it really is these structures of power that we need to identify that we can utilize to create the change that we want to see in the world. And people will often ask, well, how do we create this huge problem? And it's this huge problem. And what I learned by watching the Marin Carbon Project is they found out what worked, and then they kept supporting what worked. So oftentimes in our jobs or in our lives, we fight what's bad and we spend a lot of energy fighting what's bad. We have to find what works and support what works, because where our attention goes, there our energy goes. So cities are one of those things that really work because they are responsive to people's power at the local level.
0: John Wick and Calla Rose Ostrander know that what happens in California doesn't stay in California. That's certainly their intention for the Marin Carbon Project. But their view of what it means to take something to scale has changed radically. It starts by asking nature.
2: And so for me, one of the big personal discoveries was in the beginning of the Marin Carbon Project, we were clearly told that anything we had to do, if the state and federal agencies were going to participate, everything we did had to be replicable, scalable, and broadly applicable. That made sense to me. I get it. Turns out, though, that that's the wrong approach. What I've discovered and what we've actually put to practice is first to scale something to the natural boundaries within which it's occurring, and therefore replicate it again within the natural boundaries, and that's how you broadly distribute something. So for me, local governance, the participation of us as citizens with our assemblymen, mayors, boards of supervisors, this is the scale with which we can actually change the world. This is our community.
1: And so this argument over, like, what's the right framework or what's the right way to do things, it's not the conversation to be having. People say, oh, so soil is the single thing that's going to save the planet. We say, no, you're missing it. How we exchange energy with each other in the form of carbon and how we use that energy is probably what's going to help save all of us. So in this time when this problem seems so overwhelming, just know that there's this beautiful solution, which is photosynthesis. It's built in everywhere around us, and the plants are giving us all energy that we can exchange with each other. And our job as humans in this role with the plant community is to give back, right? We have to give back to them. And that's why compost, I love it so much, is also one of these things that, you know, it's so simple, but it works so, so, so well.
2: And so what we've discovered is that rather than competing for depleting resources from extractive approaches to things, that by managing for life and managing for the conditions for life to occur, we can actually create conditions that are self-feeding and create abundance. Where else can you do something where the more you do of it, the more resources you gain to do even more? Only with living systems. And so
1: And I'd include people in that living system.
2: So as much as I love concrete, I actually love life more. And I so thank you for your time.
1: Thank you, guys.
0: As visionary innovators such as John Wick and Calla Rose Ostrander are showing, by managing for life, we can actually create conditions that are regenerative and give rise to abundance. Carbon farming is demonstrating that by working with nature's cycles, millions of small acts around the world can have a very big influence on the seemingly overwhelming climate crisis. And yes, it's not staying in California. Initiatives and legislation are in place or underway in many places throughout the U.S. and in Europe. Find out if healthy soil and other carbon farming initiatives are happening in your state. 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The Bioneers, Revolution from the Heart of Nature is a production of Bioneers and Collective Heritage Institute. Executive producer, Kenny Ossabell. Written by Kenny Ossabell and Teo Grossman. 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Producer, Teo Grossman. Associate producer and program engineer, Emily Harris. And I'm host and consulting producer, Neil Harvey. Thank you for listening. I invite you to join the Bioneers in inspiring a shift to live on Earth in ways that honor the web of life, each other, and future generations. This is program number 223.

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4: from Toronto, Ontario,
5: and from Armilla, Spain,
3: this is You're Saying It Wrong. Let's talk words. Let's talk phonotactics. Think you don't know what they are? Oh, yes, you do. You can't help it. I'm Fletcher Powell, host and producer at KMUW in Wichita, Kansas, and joining me as they do each week, language experts and New York Times best-selling authors, Kathy Petras and Ross Petras. Hi, Kathy. Hi, Ross. I'm looking forward to just wrapping up our little talk about eponyms that we started last week. And the reason is that I low-kenuinely love eponyms. Have you heard this word?
5: No, but it's named after someone, isn't it? I'm just guessing.
3: It is not, actually. It is not. But it is a word that I came across, and it sounds like this is actually a pretty recent word. Usually, I'm coming across these words about 2 years or 5 years into their existence. But this one looks like it came around late 2025, low-kenuinely.
5: Low-kenuinely.
3: Can you imagine what this might mean? It might be easier if you saw it written. Low-kenuinely.
4: Oh, I know what it means. I just realized it now.
5: What?
4: Well, it has low key, I bet.
3: Uh-huh. Low key and combined with genuinely.
4: Genuine. So it's like sort of kind of mildly.
3: Yeah, you're not going overboard in your enthusiasm for it, but you genuinely like it or hate it or whatever it is.
5: It's a portmanteau.
3: It is. And it's using this term low key that has become more popular, you know, over the last 5 or 6 years. You know, like I low key hate that, or I low key love that. Like, it's not super intense, but right? And so I guess it's gotten really popular on TikTok, but I saw it the other day somewhere or another. And I was like, what in the world is this?
4: Yeah.
3: And yeah, so I looked it up on Urban Dictionary, and the earliest entry I could find was from November of last year. So it looks like it's a pretty recent word.
4: It does. It's in Merriam-Webster now, too. I'm just looking at it.
3: Yeah.
4: Fletcher, you're right. It emerged on TikTok in late 2025.
5: You're so modern, Fletcher.
3: I know. I felt really good about that. Because, like I said, I'm usually not seeing these things for a very long time. And then all of a sudden, you know, they're already on their way out when I learn about them. And maybe this is, too. Who knows? Things move quickly. But low-kenuinely. You know, I'm not 100% sure how I feel about it, just because it seems kind of unwieldy. It seems like I feel like it's you're kind of twisting yourself in knots a little bit just to say this.
5: Low-kenuinely.
4: I don't think it's going to last for that reason.
3: It's too hard
4: to say.
3: Yeah.
4: Low-kenuinely. I mean, low-kenuinely.
5: It's even harder to write, actually, to me, because it's like my fingers don't want to do that. It's like, no, it's wrong. Yeah. You know,
3: Anyway, I just thought it was fun.
4: Yeah. Low-kenuinely. It's hard to say, low-kenuinely.
5: But it's sort of fun to say, low-kenuinely.
3: Yeah, you know.
5: Okay.
3: So last week we were talking about eponyms, things that get their... The word is derived from the name of a person. So we mentioned mausoleum.
5: Nachos.
3: Nachos. From a guy named Ignacio. What was his last name? Do you remember?
4: It was Ignacio Anaya.
3: Or Ignacio and Naya, yeah, Nacho. And then Mausoleum from a Greek guy named Mausolus.
4: Mausolus.
3: That one I missed. Yes. So we're going to wrap that up with a few more here at the beginning of this episode.
4: Yeah, we thought we'd finish it off quickly. And we have a number here. And the two right now we have to contrast them is Flunky, like a servant, mm-hmm. or Paparazzi, which is a society photographer.
3: Right. And you're asking me which one is... is an
4: which
3: eponym?
4: One is the eponym, right?
3: I think Paparazzi. I think doesn't that come from a Fellini movie?
5: Yep.
4: Well,
5: you got it
4: was in La Dolce Vita.
3: Yeah.
4: Yes.
3: Yeah. But I mean, I think that was a person, right? Wasn't it?
4: Okay. This is sort of a cheat. You're right. It did appear in the film La Dolce Vita by Fellini, but it was already a surname, and he apparently took the name, which he found in an opera libretto. Then other guy says, well, they saw it. They were reading a travel log, and they read about the name. And then he threw it into the film. So it's sort of a name, sort of an eponym,
3: yeah.
4: sort of...
5: It's an eponym. It's just not a real person. It's,
4: well, it's a modified
5: eponym.
4: Limited eponym.
3: Modified limited.
4: Yeah.
5: Okay, the next duo, Galvanize or Gargoyle.
3: That's funny. So just because I read something doesn't mean it's true. But I think I just read the other day that gargoyle is actually more like an onomatopoeia, like it comes from the gargle, which is the sound that the water would make coming out of the gargoyle. So I'm going to go with galvanize. I don't know who Galvan might have been, but that's what I'm going with.
5: Very good. Yeah, it came from Luigi Galvani.
3: Galvani. Very good.
5: Who was a professor of anatomy at Bologna. And he discovered it in the late 1700s when he ran currents through the legs of dead frogs.
3: Uh-huh. As
5: they
3: you do.
5: They were stimulated. But you're right. Gargoyle does come from the French gargouille. How do you pronounce that, Ross?
4: Gargouille. I can't pronounce it, though. Yeah. But I think it comes backwards, of course, into Latin.
5: Yeah.
4: Gargulio. Yeah. Gargola. Yes.
5: Which means gargle.
3: Gargle. Okay. Yeah.
4: Okay. Next is zucchini or jacuzzi. We picked two. I like that juxtaposition.
3: That's
4: we were both really
3: great.
4: Happy with that.
3: That's
4: one.
3: Great. I mean, it's wow. So in this case, you've got somebody grew something and named it after themselves or their friend, and you've got somebody made a product and named it after themselves. I want to say zucchini because I like that better as a person's name. But jacuzzi easily could be a name, although it sounds like a made-up name.

0: Boston products, cabins for transporting mail and planes. But one of their brothers was killed in a plane crash. They switched over to water pumps.
1: Wow.
0: And then they invented the hot tub for hydrotherapy.
1: Wow.
0: And they trademarked it. Isn't that cool?
1: Yes.
2: Well, I also like the fact that they invented it. It was the one of the brothers, Candido, and it was because his son had rheumatic arthritis.
0: Yeah.
2: So it was like one of those things where he was trying to come up with something to help his son.
1: Yeah.
2: And the jacuzzi was born. Okay, next we're going to do clothing items.
1: Okay.
2: The two words are leotard or gabardine.
1: I don't have a good reason for either one, but I'm going to go with leotard. Gabardine sounds like it's descriptive of something, not named after a person.
2: Very good. Yeah, leotard was invented by the French acrobat Jules Leotard. In the 19th century to, you know, so he could do his stuff on the trapeze and so forth. They were initially called maillots, which I knew was a one-piece bathing suit. Like in the 70s, that was a big thing, maillots coming from France. But then after Jules died, people started calling them leotards. And his name lives forever in the dance world, in the acrobatic world.
0: Fletcher, on this one, I have a question for you.
1: Yeah.
0: Do you know what gabardine is?
1: No, I don't know what I don't know what gabard would be.
0: No, but I'm not saying that. Do you know what the term is?
1: No, I also don't know what that is. No.
0: No, because I don't either. Kath, I'm sure you knew it instantly, didn't you?
2: Yes, I did.
0: I mean, I knew gabardine is some sort of fabric is what I knew only. Mm. That's all I would know. Was that with you, Fletcher, the same way?
1: No, if you had asked me what gabardine was, I would have said it was like some kind of adornment you put on a cake, or it was some kind of
0: I was a little closer than you, but not
2: you
0: much.
2: You were a boss. No, it's a fabric, and it was, you know, Burberry coats.
1: Mm-hmm.
2: Thomas Burberry invented it. It was a weave. It's a very tight weave, and that's why, like, trench coats and stuff were made of gabardine.
1: Hmm.
0: I didn't know that Burberry part. That's interesting, too.
2: Yeah, yeah.
0: Okay, now we're going to move to one which has a little bit of a sad thing in it, but salmonella or tilapia. That's a good juxtaposition,
1: wow.
0: too.
1: Wow. We've talked about salmonella, but I can't remember. It sure doesn't feel like that had anything to do with a person. I guess I'll go with tilapia. I don't know where the name tilapia comes from, although I do suspect that it used to be called something else and it was rebranded. Tell me about tilapia.
0: Okay, tilapia comes from, you're wrong.
1: Okay.
0: It's salmonella, first of all.
1: Okay.
0: Tilapia comes from 1849, formed in modern Latin, but possibly from the Greek, tilon, which is the name of a fish in Aristotle. And apios is distant, so it's distant fish because it's from Africa and the guys who were naming it were in Europe.
1: Okay.
0: And salmonella.
2: This is sad.
0: I know. I felt so sorry for this when we read this. Salmonella comes, we're going to tell you, a pathologist, Theobald Smith, isolated the salmonella bacteria in pigs suffering from hog cholera.
2: That's not the sad part.
0: Well, for the pig it is, but whatever. And Smith identified the bacteria for food poisoning, you know, which was that was causing the hog problem. But his limelight-grabbing supervisor, Daniel E. Salmon, insisted on taking the credit for the discovery, and it was named after him.
1: Oh, my God.
0: However, before we feel too sorry for Theobald, he apparently soon emerged from Salmon's shadow, and he went on to make an important discovery that ticks could be a vector in the spread of disease.
1: So
0: he
1: got
0: his name, so he did okay after all that.
2: Which is why we talk about Lyme disease, because of Theobald Smith, right?
1: Named after,
0: But he was, like, apparently widely considered to be America's first internationally significant medical research scientist.
1: Oh, wow.
0: So he did okay.
1: Okay.
2: Let's move on.
0: Okay, Fletcher, we're going to talk about something that I'm sure you're, like, constantly talking about over the dinner table. Phonotactics.
1: Oh, sure.
0: Okay? Mm-hmm.
1: Yeah, absolutely. The dinner table being the table that I sit at with my 2-year-old and my 4-year-old, right? We talk about phonotactics all the time.
0: Mm-hmm. Never too early to start. Actually, though, it does really relate to your children, though, oddly enough. We're going to talk about rules that you know in English almost from the very beginning that you don't know, rules that you instinctively know, but that you don't know you know.
1: Oh, okay? Cool. Yeah, that you say that, I mean, that is what I see and hear every day from those kids. Is them following the rules or building around those rules and maybe sometimes breaking them, but you can see how they are

0: forming those rules, you know, within their own language, even though I never, of course, explicitly told them the rule.
1: Right. I don't think you did tell them, listen, son, phonotactically, you were wrong on pronunciation B. No. But we're going to do a little quiz for you now.
2: I've given him a list of 9 strings of sounds, Ross.
1: Good. And they're written in English orthography. I'll tell you how to pronounce them. Just read them off and we'll pronounce them. First, we're going to look at these sounds, okay?
0: And I'm just going to read these. Basically, they're collections of letters. These aren't actual words that we would know.
1: And we're going to ask you to put them in order in a minute, in the order that you think sounds most like English. In effect, we're going to ask now, according to these rules that I know already, this sounds like it could be English. This sounds like it is in English. We're talking about Lewis Carroll, "'Twas brillig in the slithy toves, did gyre and gimble in the wave." Remember that?
0: Yeah.
1: And those were words that sounded kind of like they could be English. Okay.
2: But start with just pronouncing.
0: Yeah. So I'm just going to say these. They're going to sound like nonsense, but I'm going to say these 7 sounds out loud. Okay.
1: Right.
0: Timp, rog, mbato, flesg, spink, be, bod. And the last one, I guess... I'm just going to say the sound as the letters are there. Psore. It's P-S-O-R-E. So we saw it, we'd say sore probably, but.
1: Right. But it should be pronounced psore in this case right now. Okay. We're doing it. And then flesic is written. I just wanted to say, because we can't see it. We can't, people aren't, they're not seeing the words as written. And bato is M-B-O-T-T-O and flesic is F-L-E-Z-K. Okay. Mm-hmm. And beh was B-E-H.
0: Right.
1: Now.
2: Okay, now on. What Ross said is put them in order as to which sounds the most like a regular English word.
0: Okay.
2: To the least.
1: That you could reasonably say, oh, this could be incorporated into English easily and it could become a word. No problem.
0: Sure. By how they sound, not necessarily by how they look.
1: Well, how they look and sound. Just put them in order.
0: All right, I'll put them in order. Bod. And that one's easy because we already kind of say bod. So
1: right.
0: Bod, timp. Spink, rog, next would probably be be, then probably flesic,
1: okay,
0: mbato, and psore.
1: Fletcher, it's really interesting.
2: Wow.
1: We have the typical ranking. These linguists grabbed 40 English speakers and asked them to do a similar list.
0: Mm-hmm.
1: Bod was the clear winner, 4.66. Mm-hmm. Timp was next, 4.30. Mm-hmm. Rog was 4.2. Spink was 4.17.
0: Okay, so pretty close there. I had rog and spink switched, but that's pretty close.
2: But they're still so close that doesn't, you know.
1: And now in terms of ranking, we get a real problem. Suddenly the numbers collapse. Beh is 2.75.
0: Mm-hmm.
1: Psor is 2.02. Flesicht is 1.69. And Bato averaged 1.07.
0: Yeah.
2: And that's where you were very different, because you had beh. But they had psor, flesic, and bato. You had flesic and bato, psor.
0: That's right. Well, I think psor is just real weird. We don't have that really at the beginning of anything.
1: No.
2: I agree. I think flesic is better than psor, certainly.
0: Yeah.
1: This is a really weird conversation already. Psor. Well, that could be in Greek easily, though. Psor could be very easily. The PS is Greek. We already know it.
0: Sure, but we just don't say that.
1: No, we don't. And that's what we have to talk about quickly here, because I just said they're in Greek, but we're talking about English sounds.
0: Right.
1: We do take in some of these sounds. Like Kathy mentioned, we were talking about this. What about czar? You know, TS or CZ, you know. Okay, that's fine, but those are foreign words into English.
0: Mm-hmm.
1: Okay, so the question we have now is, why do timp, rog, spink get higher scores than mbato?
0: They don't have 2 consonants next to each other that we don't typically have at the beginning of words, especially.
1: You've got it. Those are phonotactic rules that you know
2: without
1: knowing
2: being aware.
1: Yeah.
0: Yeah, wow.
2: Without even knowing that there's a word like phonotactic.
0: Yeah.
2: You know what I mean?
0: Yeah. That's wild. Wow.
2: It's interesting because one of the articles we're looking at was using Scrabble as an example of how it works. And I must say, as an avid Scrabble player, my husband and I are addicted to Scrabble. It's true, because when you look at your letters, the first thing you do is start arranging them the way you think they would work. Mm-hmm. You know what I mean?
0: Mm-hmm.
2: Like if you've got a G, N, I in there, you usually put ing down and see if you can do something with the other stuff. And we're playing Scrabble in Spanish now, and I'm having problems because I don't think in Spanish. Uh-huh. So I don't have that automatic, oh, these letters would be something.
1: Wow, that's really interesting, Kat, mm-hmm. of course.
2: Yeah, it's just not an automatic thing where I go, oh, of course, these three letters. Yeah, DGE, for example.
1: You haven't absorbed the phonotactics of Spanish.
2: I have not. I have not.
1: So we're going to quickly go through a few rules, Fletcher. We're not going to go on and on. But basically, when you get these consonant sounds that we had in English and the vowel sounds in English, you have, I think it's 74,909,241,375 possible, basically 75 billion possible sounds.
0: Uh-huh.
1: Okay, and we know very well that we cannot repeat 75 billion sounds.
2: Well, I was going to say, I think we should ask Fletcher to attempt that right now, Ross.
1: That's a really good point, Kat. Okay, let's go through a couple of rules that you know, but you don't know you know them. The first phonotactic rule number one is all words must contain, phonological words must contain at least one syllable, and hence must contain at least one vowel.
0: Mm-hmm.
1: Okay?
0: Mm-hmm.
1: Kath, do you want to do phonotactic rule number two?
0: You know what? You know what, though?
2: Rule number two, what?
0: I will tell you, sometimes you'll be doing a crossword puzzle, and then the answer will be TISK, T-S-K, right?
2: True.
1: But
2: or
0: the vowel sound is
2: H-M-M.
0: That's right. Oh, good. Yeah.
1: Yeah. But those aren't technically word words.
0: Yeah,
1: those are onomatopoeia,
0: right.
1: Which are sounds.
0: Yeah,
1: they're not. Yeah. So they don't violate phonotactic rule number one.
2: Now, phonotactic rule number two, sequences of repeated consonants, i.e. more than two consonants, are not possible. You don't have SSSSS in a word.
1: Except for snakes.
2: Thank you, Ross. But you have HISS, H-I-S-S, but you do not have HISS, H-I-S-S-S.
0: Right, so not more than two of the same consonant. Back to back.
1: Right.
2: Repeated.
1: Yeah.
2: Correct.
1: Okay, so now using these two phonotactic rules, we're down to only 60 billion possible sounds.
0: Get,
2: yeah,
0: out, of
2: good,
0: get out of there.
2: Get Ross.
1: Okay, now Fletcher, I'm sure this is going to jump in. I'm sure this already jumped into your head. The velar nasal never occurs at the onset of a syllable. You know that as phonotactic rule number three, I'm sure.
0: Of course, absolutely. Moving on.
1: Okay, yeah. Okay, but that translates into regular English, which you do know this rule. No NGs as in ing at the beginning of a word.
0: Oh, in English words, yeah. That's true.
1: Yes.
2: Mm-hmm. Yeah, because you immediately think of Vietnamese.
0: Of course, right.
1: Yeah, which isn't pronounced like that either, which is weird, but we won't go there. I'm not
0: right.
1: quite sure that.
0: Yeah.
1: Yeah.
2: Phonotactic rule number four, similar, but the end. No H's are pronounced at the end of the word.
0: Yeah.
2: Or as Ross would have said, the glottal fricative H never occurs in the coda of a syllable.
1: Oh,
2: I say that all the time.
1: Yes.
2: And I'm sure Fletcher's kids talk about this at dinner, no?
0: Yes, no.
1: Oh,
0: dinner.
1: Sure.
0: Yeah.
1: Syllabic codas are very, very important.
2: No, but it's like, so you do have an H at the end of the word, like ba or, you know, huh, but you don't pronounce it like you do
0: right.
2: in hut
0: mm-hmm.
2: or hat.
0: Mm-hmm.
1: Okay, so we're going to do another couple of phonotactic rules before we all die, but we have a lot. No TS's or DZ's starting a word. You mentioned TISK, but TISK really isn't the TS sound. It's really, it's written that way, but it's really
0: T-I-S-K
1: is
0: yep.
1: pronounced. Yeah. Yep. It's not SISK like that. We can't do it.
0: Yeah, and the TS you mentioned with czar, but of course that's not an English word.
1: Right.
0: Yeah.
1: Exactly. Okay, Catherine, do you want to chuck in phonotactic rule in the next one?
2: The first consonant, you have two consonants like the C sound and CL, clock, or the B sound in BL, it's called an obstruent. It obstructs airflow. So you hear it bluh, kuh, like that.
0: Mm-hmm.
1: But what's the rule? Must be an obstruent.
2: Oh, it must be an obstruent.
1: Yeah.
2: I didn't say the must.
1: Yeah.
2: I said it is an obstruent. Sorry.
1: No.
2: I was busy going bluh and kuh.
1: Yeah.
0: Tell me more about that one.
2: An obstruent?
0: Yeah, it's not totally clear to me. I mean, I understand the blocking sound thing, but...
1: Well, try to just pronounce buh. Okay, obstruents, they're contrast with sonorants, which have, they resonate. They go kind of right through. Sonorants can be vowels as well as consonants. Obstruents would be like plosives, which are oral stops like pa and ba, and like you're closing your vocal tract, or it can be fricatives with limited closure, like s and z, slightly cuffed.
0: So you're saying it has to be the obstruction one if you've got two consonants at the beginning?
1: Mm-hmm. If you have two consonants, the first one has to be yes. Mm-hmm. So basically you're going with P, B, S, Z, it's and Z sounds.
2: K, clock, blow.
0: These are getting harder for me to totally wrap my head around.
2: They get very complicated.
1: But the bottom line is, after we go through all of these, glides, fricatives, etc., we get down to literally only 6,600,000 possible combinations.
0: Yeah.
1: That's a lot, but that's a lot less than whatever.
0: 75 billion.
2: Yeah. Wasn't it?
1: Yeah. It's incredible.
2: 75 billion, yeah.
1: And the most interesting part of this whole thing, and we could go on, there are literally a bunch more phonotactic rules with all this and that's, and I don't think we need to go into it. It's not even that important. The key thing is, in your head, you and everyone else they surveyed basically put these words in roughly the same order. I mean, we could argue is psor and embato, you know, which is... But the key thing is you guys, both, all of you, got the whole idea.
0: Yeah.
1: Certain words, we had like, you know, certain words that are obviously Englishy and they sound okay. And then certain words that are obviously not Englishy and they sound awful. Mm-hmm. They don't sound like they're English. And we all know this. All
2: without knowing that we know.
1: Without
2: it.
1: Knowing
0: yeah,
1: this.
0: Yeah, absolutely. So a question I have that you may not know the answer to. Do you know what language has the most possible sounds and what has the fewest?
1: Well, as Kathy talks, I'm looking it up.
2: So I'm already typing, Ross.
1: Yeah. Yes, the Ta language.
2: Formerly called Southern Kwasan. Yeah, it's in Botswana and Namibia.
1: It's highest sound inventory. But we don't really know that because that's like the sound inventory that they have with words that they already have. We're talking here about possible sound inventory, so I'm not really sure that's even correct, Kath.
2: The language generally recognized by linguists with the smallest sound inventory is Rotakis, a Papuan language spoken in Papua New Guinea.
1: Of course.
2: Only 11 phonemes, 6 consonants, and 5 vowels.
1: Oh, we should have known that, of course. What am I talking about? Of course.
2: Silly you, Ross.
1: But the one, going back to the one issue that really gets me the most about this is that right now, at your dinner table, your young children know probably most of these rules already. And isn't that incredible, really?
0: Yeah, it really is. It really, really is.
1: You could talk about plosives and all that, and they'll have no idea, but they know the rules.
0: Even when they're making up words. And I mean, of course, kids that age make up words because kids that age make up everything. But even when they're making up words, they're not making up psor.
1: No, they're not. They know the rules already. And that interested me just recently. There was this article done, it's a long time they've known it, but I didn't really think about it. Like, when you tell your kid, like, you see a rabbit hopping down the street, and you go, look, a rabbit. Look, a rabbit's hopping. Look at that. We used to think a long time ago that in his little head, he thinks, rabbit, R-A-B, you know, not the sound rabbit, and he connects it with the animal. But they've now discovered that there's far more complexity in even a little child. You're saying hopping, and then he hears that ing and is thinking automatically, progressive tense, not obviously that word.
0: Right.
1: But that means something is doing something. Then he's taking that and parsing the whole thing and going, look is basically a command telling me to look at something. I'm figuring that out. And then in there, in between there, is something called rabbit, which is probably the thing that's doing the ing thing. And then the ing thing is probably hopping because it looks like it's going up and down. All of that huge complexity is entering into a young child's head so that they get it. And then we've seen that we talked about this a while back, even with a child learning eventually the ED means past tense generally. And then learning the word I went to the store, which is much more which is possibly earlier, and then correcting incorrectly saying I go to the store,
0: right?
1: Because they've now learned the ED tends to be, and I mean, it's really weird that we can get all that in our heads.
0: It's amazing. It's just incredible.
1: So for next week, Fletcher, we're going to give you, you can go through the next phonotactic 10 rules and then explain them.
2: And start working on that list of, what was it? 75 billion,
0: sounds. I'm sure. I'll have that back to you next time, I'm sure.
2: Thank you.
0: You're Saying It Wrong is part of the NPR network and is produced in the studios of KMUW in Wichita, Kansas, by me, Fletcher Powell. Kathy Petras records from her home in Armilla, Spain. Ross Petras from his home in Toronto, Ontario, in Canada. Torin Anderson composed our theme music. Our digital team is Beth Golay and Carly Cooper. 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

0: From New York, this is Democracy Now!
1: We are here in solidarity with a colleague whose wife is under all this structure. His children, he has two children and his wife under there, and with the hope of finding them alive.
0: In Venezuela, rescue efforts are continuing after two devastating earthquakes. At least 235 people have died, but thousands remain missing or injured. We'll go to Caracas. Then the right-wing Supreme Court majority has handed down a pair of major immigration rulings. One allows the Trump administration to turn back asylum seekers at the border. The other ruling allows Trump to remove protections from Haitian and Syrian immigrants.
2: Yes, today hurts, but we will continue to fight on behalf of the 1.3 million TPS holders from 17 countries. Today, it is Haiti and Syria. Tomorrow is Venezuela, Nicaragua, and others. So together, we say no to injustice, and we must make sure that we as a country stand on the right side of history.
0: Plus, the Supreme Court blocked thousands of cancer patients from suing Bayer, the manufacturer of the popular weed killer, Roundup. All that and more coming up. Welcome to Democracy Now!, democracynow.org, The War and Peace Report. I'm Amy Goodman. In Venezuela, the confirmed death toll from twin earthquakes has risen to 235, but is expected to rise dramatically as international rescue teams, including those from Mexico, Brazil, Cuba, and the United States, have joined the round-the-clock search for survivors trapped in the rubble. Thousands of people remain missing and injured. Hospitals are rapidly reaching a breaking point, with Venezuela's health ministry reporting an estimated 4,300 injured people. Many residents of the capital, Caracas, La Guaira, and surrounding areas have nowhere else to go after their homes were flattened by the back-to-back earthquakes. The president of Venezuela's National Assembly, Jorge Rodriguez, said 250 buildings had been damaged or destroyed, with La Guaira the most heavily impacted.
3: Esta es la hora de salvar vidas. Esta es la hora de rescatar gente.
4: This is the time to save lives. This is the time to rescue people. This is the time to assist those who are at this moment trapped beneath the rubble of all of the buildings, apartment blocks, shopping centers, bridges, and roads that were damaged and directly struck the people.
0: Jorge Rodriguez is the brother of the acting president, Delcy Rodriguez. Later in the broadcast, we hope to go to Venezuela for the latest. The International Maritime Organization has paused its evacuation of thousands of stranded sailors and hundreds of cargo ships from the Persian Gulf after an unknown projectile hit a Singapore flag vessel in the Strait of Hormuz Thursday. U.S. officials said Iran fired on the ship. Iranian officials have not claimed responsibility. But the attack came just hours after the Islamic Revolutionary Guard Corps warned ships must first coordinate passage through the strait with Iran's navy. Meanwhile, the U.S. Treasury Department has granted Iran a 60-day sanctions exemption, allowing it to sell crude oil and petrochemicals in U.S. dollars for the first time in over 40 years. The move will unlock billions of dollars in oil revenue for Iran's oil industry. Lebanon's national news agency reports Israeli airstrikes killed two people and wounded a third in southern Lebanon, while Israeli soldiers bulldozed and burned homes in the town of Merkaba. The continued attacks came despite the U.S.-Iran ceasefire deal, which requires Israeli forces to end their occupation of southern Lebanon. And as Israeli Prime Minister Benjamin Netanyahu and Defense Minister Israel Katz said, their forces would maintain an indefinite presence in southern Lebanon, Syria, and the Gaza Strip. Meanwhile, Lebanese and Israeli diplomats agreed to extend negotiations in Washington, D.C. for a fourth day. Hezbollah is not a party to the talks. The Supreme Court has ruled in favor of the Trump administration's policy of denying people at the U.S.-Mexico border a chance to seek asylum. a right enshrined in both federal and international law. The 6-3 decision reverses lower court rulings ordering a halt to the practice of metering, or limiting the number of asylum seekers who can present themselves at a U.S. port of entry each day. In a scathing dissent read from the bench, Justice Sonia Sotomayor said, quote, "The consequences of today's decision are predictable. More people will die. More people will turn back and be subjected to violence because of something they cannot or should not have to change about themselves, such as their race, religion, nationality, or political opinion," Sotomayor said. In another 6-3 ruling, the court's conservative majority agreed to allow the Trump administration to end temporary protected status, TPS, for an estimated 350,000 Haitian and 6,000 Syrian immigrants. The ruling paves the way for mass deportations of asylum seekers to two of the world's most dangerous nations. Also on Thursday, the Supreme Court struck down a Hawaii law requiring people get permission to carry guns onto private property. And justices ruled 7-2 to restrict thousands of lawsuits claiming Bayer, now the parent company of Monsanto, had a duty to warn consumers about potential cancer risks from its popular weed killer, Roundup. We'll have more on the Supreme Court's rulings later in the broadcast. The Trump administration's reportedly planning to deport more than 500 unaccompanied immigrant children, bypassing longstanding legal protections for migrant children who are in the U.S. without their parents. The children have been in the custody of Office of Refugee Resettlement for at least 6 months and don't have family, relatives, or guardians who could sponsor them in the country. ORR, which is overseen by Health and Human Services, has aided the Trump administration in identifying children who could become targets for deportation. Democratic Senator Ron Wyden condemned the move in a letter to HHS Secretary Robert F. Kennedy Jr., writing, quote, "This is a severe institutional failure that places hundreds of vulnerable children in immediate jeopardy, effectively erasing them from the protection of U.S. oversight and thrusting them back into danger. To weaponize the very agency charged with their protection is an unacceptable escalation of executive overreach that undermines our nation's commitment to due process," he said. In Syracuse, New York, two Homeland Security officers entered a voting site during Tuesday's primary elections to request a poll worker delete her Instagram account over her call for the ICE agent who shot Renee Good in Minneapolis to face charges. Paige Lingania says the trouble began during her shift as an elections inspector at Syracuse's Central Library when she received this voicemail from a man identifying himself as Dave Brody, special agent with Homeland Security.
5: "We were just calling you in reference to a post that we believe you made on Instagram where you doxed an ICE agent back in January. We just wanted to talk to you about it. You're not in any type of trouble."
0: Gagne believes the agent was referring to her January 8th Instagram post naming Jonathan Ross as the ICE agent who fatally shot Renee Good. It featured a still photo from a publicly available video of Ross taken moments after the shooting, and cited a Minneapolis Star Tribune report identifying him. The post concluded with the caption, "I think today is a great day for Jonathan to be indicted," unquote. Gagne returned the missed call and agreed to meet agents inside the polling site rather than face them outside alone. Two officers then arrived and handed her a form letter warning, "You may be in violation of federal law," and that, quote, "it is unlawful to threaten to assault, kidnap, and or murder a federal official," unquote. Gagne has since refused to delete her Instagram post or shut down her account and has set up a GoFundMe page to pay for potential legal expenses.
6: "The experience is intimidating, and I believe it's important that election workers are able to do their jobs without feeling pressured or afraid. It's also important for the protection of freedom of speech and civil liberties, and I want to note that the lack of professionalism with the form that was given to me was very concerning. If it had been confirmed that they were ICE agents, I would have believed it was a scam."
0: A federal judge in Massachusetts has blocked President Trump's executive order directing the Department of Homeland Security to create so-called confirmed citizen lists of eligible voters. The ruling by District Judge Indira Tawani also halts Trump's directive to the U.S. Postal Service to deliver ballots only to voters on federally approved lists. Thursday's ruling was the latest in a series of setbacks to Trump's voter suppression efforts ahead of November's midterm elections. It came one day after U.S. Postmaster General David Steiner was grilled by Democrats on the Senate Homeland Security Committee. Here he was questioned by Michigan Senator Gary Peters.
7: So yes or no, if a state refuses to turn their absentee voter list over to the federal government, will the Postal Service still mail their ballots under this proposal rule?
8: Under our proposed regulation, no. We would tell the state that we need the manifest in order to, you know, look, what we're asking for.
7: That's the answer. You'd tell no. So the proposed rule basically coerces states to conform to these new requirements and hand over their absentee voter rolls or face the consequences of not being able to vote by mail.
0: Vice President J.D. Vance Thursday praised disgraced former President Richard Nixon, downplaying the Watergate break-in and cover-up as a minor event. Vance was speaking at the Richard Nixon Presidential Library Museum in Yorba Linda, California, while promoting his new book, Communion.
9: I think that his historical legacy is enjoying a bit of a renaissance, but I think deservedly so. As I joked with Robert backstage, if Watergate happened tomorrow, it would be like a 12-hour news story. Like, the idea that it would have taken down a presidency is crazy.
0: And New York City's Rent Guidelines Board has voted to freeze rents for the next 2 years for nearly a million rent-stabilized apartments. The historic decision fulfills one of Mayor Zoran Mamdani's key campaign promises just 6 months into his term. The 7-1 vote Thursday took place at El Museo del Barrio, a museum in the neighborhood of East Harlem, where hundreds of tenants packed an auditorium, breaking into chants of joy, many taking to the streets to celebrate after the vote. This is Chantella Mitchell, chair of the New York City Rent Guidelines Board.
10: I believe a 0% adjustment for 1- and 2-year leases is fair and responsible approach this year. It's one that reflects the depth of affordability challenges facing tenants while recognizing the real pressures that owners continue to face.
0: And those are some of the headlines. This is Democracy Now!, democracynow.org, The War and Peace Report. I am Amy Goodman in New York, joined by Democracy Now!'s Juan Gonzalez in Chicago. Hi, Juan.
11: Hi, Amy, and welcome to all of our listeners and viewers across the country and around the world.
0: The Supreme Court ruled Thursday in a 6-3 decision that the Trump administration can turn back asylum seekers at the border and that doing so does not violate federal immigration law. The turnback policy, euphemistically called metering, allows immigration officers at border crossings to block asylum seekers from setting foot on U.S. soil. The policy is not officially in effect. In fact, it was rescinded in 2021. But the Trump administration asked the Supreme Court to overturn the 2024 appeals court ruling that found the practice unlawful. And the Supreme Court then agreed to hear the case. The case is Mullen versus Al Otro Lado. Erica Pinheiro is the executive director of Al Otro Lado, the lead plaintiff in the case. She joins us from Mexico City. And Melissa Crow, litigation director at the Center for Gender and Refugee Studies and co-counsel on the case, is joining us from Maryland. We welcome you both to Democracy Now! Erica, let's begin with you. Talk about the significance of this Supreme Court decision and talk specifically about the case your organization brought, Al Otro Lado.
12: So, first of all, thank you so much for having me today. We originally brought this case because we documented hundreds of asylum seekers being turned away from ports of entry, and also documented many individuals who were assaulted, raped, trafficked, or killed because they could not access protection in the United States. This particular case is so important, and I think that the importance was really minimized by the justices. Justice Alito engaged in a rather tortured textual analysis, really focusing on the word in, to basically say that if individuals cannot set foot on U.S. soil, that they do not have the right to ask for protection at the U.S. border. So this was really not about the text of the statute. It was to reach the political goal of ending access to asylum at the U.S.-Mexico border. He uses a few analogies in the decision, but I think the most apt analogy would be if a police officer were standing outside of a polling place and the Supreme Court decided, even though he's pointing a gun at you and you couldn't go inside the polling place, you still have the right to vote. I mean, it's just ridiculous. But that, unfortunately, was the decision of the Supreme Court. The practical effect right now is not going to be a huge change because, like you mentioned, the policy has not been in place since 2021. But the broader effects are really significant. First, it undermines international cooperation around the Refugee Convention. It legitimizes turnbacks for other countries that are engaged in this practice, of which there are many. And it really just solidifies the idea that human beings cannot cross borders to seek safety. And in a time of increasing conflict and climate catastrophe, this will result in many more deaths.
11: And Erica, can you talk some about how this closure of the border really that's happened, especially in the last few years, has impacted Mexico and people and migrants or refugees arriving in Mexico?
12: So, like I mentioned, the Trump administration, starting from the first Trump administration and continuing into the Biden administration, have hardened the border infrastructure so that individuals who are in Mexico trying to reach the United States cannot set foot on U.S. soil. They're turned away by U.S. officials at the border. When the Biden administration created the CBP-1 system, which gave hundreds of thousands of individuals appointments to seek asylum in the United States, there were many, they were all waiting in Mexico. That system was canceled by the Trump administration, and approximately 300,000 individuals who had already registered in the system were then stuck in Mexico. So here in Mexico City, we've worked with a very diverse population of refugees who are now applying for protection here in Mexico. Many have received it, but there is a rule in Mexico that you have to apply within 30 days of entry for asylum. So a lot of people were already waiting for longer. There's also very limited capacity here for third language speakers, those who do not speak English or Spanish. So we've been helping those individuals. But I would say that the Mexican asylum system has been overwhelmed, and there are serious safety concerns for individuals forced to wait in more dangerous parts of the country.
11: And there are also, however, still many people who cross back and forth across the border every day. Americans going to work in Mexico, Mexicans coming to work in the United States or to shop or to go to school. How has that affected the general transport comings and goings on the border?
12: I would say after years of living on the border that it has become more burdensome for people who are crossing for economic or educational reasons. Whenever the United States or even Mexico implements a policy that keeps asylum seekers away from the border, it generally will result in longer lines for people who are crossing for other reasons. But I do want to say that the San Ysidro Port of Entry, which was the initial focus of our litigation, is the largest land border crossing in the world. So I think between 50 and 100,000 people cross that border every day. So the Department of Homeland Security is saying that they don't have capacity to process asylum seekers in addition to those tens of thousands of individuals is really, I would say, laughable, but obviously the consequences are dire.
0: Melissa Crowe, I wanted to ask you about Justice Sonia Sotomayor's surprising speaking from the bench. At least she certainly seemed to surprise Justice Alito, who read the majority decision. In her dissent, Justice Sotomayor referenced the 1939 turnback of the MS St. Louis, a ship of more than 900 Jewish refugees fleeing Nazi persecution in Europe. The boat forced back to Europe after being denied entry to Cuba and the U.S. Eventually, one-third of the passengers were murdered in the Holocaust. Justice Sotomayor wrote, quote, "Congress passed the Refugee Act in 1980 because it did not want this country to repeat the mistakes of its past. Yet if the refugees on the MS St. Louis were to walk up to a port of entry on our southern border today, the majority's interpretation would allow immigration officers to refuse even to consider their asylum applications by physically blocking them from stepping foot onto U.S. soil. The majority's interpretation permits the government to do that even if the refugees complied with all applicable laws and regulations, even if the port had ample capacity to inspect them, and even if turning them back would result in the very persecution from which they narrowly escaped. Melissa Crow, if you can respond.
13: Thank you. Justice Sotomayor really understands the stakes at issue in this case and at the border. She drew from a quite eloquent amicus brief submitted by the Hebrew Immigrant Aid Society, HIAS, that was involved in helping initially to bring the MS St. Louis back to Europe in an effort to protect those refugees. And they've also been involved in protecting asylum seekers on both sides of the border. This decision is devastating to the rights of asylum seekers. And Justice Sotomayor correctly points out that the majority opinion was rather myopically focused, as Erica noted, on semantics, on the plain meaning of arriving in. And they ignore other fundamental canons of statutory interpretation. Asylum law dictates that non-citizens have the right to apply for asylum if they are physically present in the United States or if they are arriving in the United States. Both the district court and the Ninth Circuit found that those must be two distinct groups of people because Congress chooses its words very intentionally. The majority opinion admitted that this might, in fact, be redundant, but again, focused exclusively on the plain meaning of arriving in. They also found that by turning individuals who are on the threshold of entry to the United States back, that the government is not denying access to the asylum process, but rather delaying access. That is a perspective that is completely divorced from reality, because we know, as Erica said, that so many people who were turned back were so desperate that they ended up trying to enter between ports of entry, either by swimming across the Rio Grande or by traversing the desert under harrowing conditions. And many, many of them didn't make it to the other side. People will die as a result of this decision. And there is simply no excuse for this narrow interpretation of the statute. When Congress passed the Refugee Act, they were codifying our international obligations undertaken after the Holocaust, when world leaders came together and vowed never again to let the turn back of the St. Louis happen. And we have betrayed that understanding.
0: And of course,
13: through this decision.
0: That boat that was turned back and so many of the Jews died on board was called the Voyage of the Damned. Before we go, I wanted to ask Erica Pinheiro, who we are speaking to in Mexico City, executive director of El Otro Lado, if you can describe in this last minute, before the law was no longer being used, was blocked, what happened to people on the ground?
12: Before metering was being used, people could approach a port of entry. And I think all of us have traveled internationally, or most of us have. We know that when you enter a country, you're usually on the physical soil of the country before you reach an inspection booth. So that was what was happening at the border. People would enter the United States and then speak to an immigration officer and ask for asylum. Over the past decade or so, that's no longer possible. They've made it impossible for people to set foot on U.S. soil. And so that really just eliminates the right to seek asylum in the United States.
0: But when the policy was in place, one of the things your organization paid for example, 12 funerals for people who were waiting at the border.
12: Yes, unfortunately, there were a lot of people who didn't make it. We had clients who were murdered. We had clients who died because of horrible conditions in shelters or camps, including a baby who died of pneumonia in a Tijuana shelter. We have people who were victims of crime in very dangerous border cities. And our organization wanted to make sure that they had a dignified burial and, made sure that the bodies were returned to their home country.
0: Erica Pinedo, executive director of Al Otro Lado, speaking to us from Mexico City. And Melissa Crowe, director of litigation at the Center for Gender and Refugee Studies. Thank you so much for being with us. Coming up, we go to Venezuela, the devastating double earthquakes. Thousands of people are missing. Stay with us.

Hard times been going over, paths in my mind. When we were younger, ran through the flowering trees. It's hard to remember the sunlight and breeze.

0: Harbor for Hard Times by David Berkley. This is Democracy Now!, democracynow.org. I'm Amy Goodman with Juan Gonzalez. We're going to continue with the Supreme Court decisions that came out yesterday. But first, we've just made a connection with Venezuela, so we are going to go to it. The death toll from the twin earthquakes has risen to over 200, expected to rise dramatically as rescuers search for survivors trapped in the rubble. Thousands of people remain missing. At least 4,300 are injured in the two quakes that struck about 100 miles west of Caracas Wednesday evening, as many people were at home celebrating a national holiday. They were the strongest earthquakes to hit Venezuela in over a century. In Caracas, residents looked for friends and family trapped under the rubble of collapsed buildings.
1: We are here in solidarity with a colleague whose wife is under all this structure. His children, he has two children and his wife under there, and with the hope of finding them alive. And, well, we are here, as I say, in solidarity, hoping that his family is well. And, well, as I say, I am not from the area. My building suffered some damage, but nothing compared to what this guy is going through in this place.
0: Survivors of the earthquake have shared horror stories about being trapped under collapsed homes and businesses.
2: My name is Eric Paul Martinez Santos, and I'm a survivor of the earthquake that occurred yesterday afternoon. I was in my building for 4 hours until I was rescued by someone from civil defense, or I'm not sure. They didn't have many tools. They couldn't find the chisel, the drill, the grinder. They went at it with their nails. I also helped because they passed me a tool, and it saved me because I had a lot of furniture in my home that protected me from the wall.
0: We go now to Caracas. We're joined by Andreina Chavez, reporter based in Caracas, her building damaged by the earthquakes. I'm so glad we could reach you, Andreina. Can you describe what's happening right now?
3: Hi, everyone. Thank you. Wednesday, it's such a difficult day. We experienced an immense earthquake, two immense earthquakes, one consecutive after the other one. I was on the street when it happened. I was a few blocks away from my home, and the commotion was incredible. There were several buildings. When I ran home because I needed to combat for to see what was happening, I saw at least three buildings collapse in front of me, or partially collapse in front of me. And I was so certain that I was going to find my own building also collapse. Thankfully, that didn't happen. My building did have some substantial damages, but it's not at risk at the moment. In my apartment, fortunately, only has very few damages. Here in Caracas, we do have some areas that were severely affected, especially Los Palos Grandes, which is in the east of Caracas, but also San Bernardino, which is more to the west, and an area that is called El Juncito, which is kind of far away, but has been seen reports that El Juncito is extremely affected. And unfortunately, because the most affected area is La Guaira, which is another state, and it is north of Caracas, because that is a disaster zone, because it is such a devastation that is happening there right now. All the efforts are concentrated in La Guaira, which is here in Caracas, there are areas in which the rescue people haven't been able to arrive. That is why it's so important that Venezuela is asking for solidarity, for international solidarity, for other countries to send equipment, send people, to send anything that we can need here to be able to rescue more people, because the reality is that there are at least thousands of people still trapped under the rubble.
0: Andreina, we're having trouble understanding you, and I'm wondering if you could drop your video so that we just have the audio, and I think we would understand you better, if that makes sense. Andreina Chavez is a reporter based in Caracas. Again, her building itself was damaged, but talking about what's happening overall. Okay, if you could continue, Andreina.
3: So I'm just going to repeat a bit of what I already said.
0: Yes, that's fantastic. Yes.
3: Yes. So like I was saying, we experienced this double earthquake. I was on the street when it happened, a few blocks away from my building. The absolute commotion was incredible. When I was running on my way home, I saw at least three buildings partially collapse in front of me. Thankfully, my own building didn't collapse. It did have substantial damages. And fortunately, everybody in my building is safe.
4: However, there are other areas in Caracas, for example, a place called Los Palos Grandes, which is in the east of Caracas. It is severely affected. There is a huge building there that collapsed, and a lot of people are trapped under the rubble. We also saw several buildings that collapsed in San Bernardino, which is west of Caracas. And from what I understand, in a lot of these places, the rescue team haven't been able to arrive because all the efforts are concentrated in La Guaira State, which is the disaster zone. In La Guaira State, we have more than 250 buildings that collapsed. There are thousands of people still missing, thousands that are trapped under the rubble. We still don't know exactly how many people died because right now we don't have a clarity about that. The entire Venezuelan police, the entire Venezuelan military, Protection Civil, the city protection, the firefighters, volunteers of all kinds, they're all working, they're all concentrating their efforts in La Guaira, in part of Caracas, to save people, to rescue people. However, of course, we weren't prepared for a disaster of this magnitude, so it's not enough. That is why Venezuela has been calling people, calling other nations to please send equipment, to send rescue teams, to send humanitarian aid, anything possible to help Venezuela overcome this tragedy, because we obviously cannot do it alone. And a lot of that has to do that, of course, Venezuela is a country that has been under U.S. sanctions, that has been economically asphyxiated for at least 10 years now. So Venezuela is a country that has an infrastructure that is very deteriorated. We have public services that are very deteriorated, and all of that has been something that has really added to this tragedy.
5: And Andreina, you mentioned the U.S. sanctions and efforts to shut down Venezuela's economy, but yet there's still quite a bit of civic activity by citizen groups, by communes. Could you talk about that as well?
4: Yes, absolutely. I mean, every single institution in Venezuela, like I said, the national police, the military, firefighters, and all kinds of volunteers have been working tirelessly since Wednesday trying to rescue people. But we also have people from communes, from the Venezuelan communes, from popular organizations. These people are organizing, gathering food and anything, medicine and anything that people in La Guaira might need. And themselves, they are carrying all of these humanitarian aid and taking it to La Guaira. Only yesterday, at the end of the afternoon, we saw a huge caravana of motorcycles, people who are collecting food and taking it themselves to La Guaira. So there is a huge network of solidarity going on right now. We also see that there's people outside of Caracas in other states, like Zulia, Aragua, other places in which people are collecting food, collecting medicine, collecting clothes, blankets, water, and bringing it to Caracas to help people here. So there is a huge network of solidarity right now. We have university students in the Central University of Venezuela who are using the university spaces to collect all of this aid and to volunteer to rescue people. So we have a lot of solidarity right now. So despite the fact that Venezuela certainly needs a lot more help from other countries, we have a huge movement going on right now to try to do everything possible to save people.
0: Andreina, I want to thank you for being with us. And of course, we're going to continue to follow the story. While hundreds have been documented dead, it's feared that thousands

0: 6-3 decision that the Trump administration can strip away protected status from 350,000 Haitian immigrants and 6,100 Syrian immigrants who've been living and working lawfully in the United States under temporary protected status, known as TPS. The program designed for foreign citizens of countries the U.S. government believes are too unstable or dangerous to be returned to, often due to natural disasters or war. The loss of TPS will put hundreds of thousands of people at risk for deportation. This is Gerline Joseph, co-founder of the Haitian Bridge Alliance, speaking yesterday.
1: Yes, today hurts, but we will continue to fight on behalf of the 1.3 million TPS holders from 17 countries. Today, it is Haiti and Syria. Tomorrow is Venezuela, Nicaragua, and others. So together, we say no to injustice, and we must make sure that we as a country stand on the right side of history.
0: White House senior aide Stephen Miller, who is seen as the architect of the president's deportation agenda, took questions from reporters after the ruling came down.
2: Does the administration consider Haiti a safe country?
3: For Haitians, absolutely.
2: Yes,
3: Haitians live in Haiti. It's not our position that Haitians should leave Haiti. I mean, it would be crazy for us to say that Haitians couldn't live in Haiti. It's their country. Of course, Haitians should live in Haiti.
0: The case is Mullen versus Doe. The conservative majority ruled the Supreme Court lacked authority to review how the president or Department of Homeland Security used their authority on TPS. He also rejected the idea that racial prejudice was involved in the decision for Haitians. In her dissent for the liberal minority, Justice Elena Kagan said it was, quote, plain to see that race played a role, writing, quote, the evidence includes statements by the president so repellent and racially inflected that the majority declines to put them in print, Justice Sotomayor said. For more, we're joined by two guests, Gerline Joseph, co-founder and executive director of Haitian Bridge Alliance, joining us from Washington, D.C., where she held the news conference yesterday. And with us in New York is Lupe Aguirre, deputy director of U.S. Litigation International Refugee Assistance Project. Gerline, let's begin with you. Respond to the decision and what this means.
1: Thank you so much, Amy. As I mentioned several times yesterday, the community was devastated, but we continue to make sure we push through. This decision literally means that we have over 350,000 Haitians and 6,000 Syrians whose lives are in the balance at risk of deportation, family separation, detention, cruel situations where we are continuing to see, knowing the conditions on the ground. In the narrative that the government is using against the community, we know very well that it is truly based on racial slur that, again, we continue to see happening even after the SCOTUS decision yesterday. That's why we continue to push in asking the Senate to uphold and vote in favor of extending TPS for 3 years for Haitians that is currently on the floor of the Senate. But the reality is that the decision yesterday is devastating. I cannot tell you how many people have been calling, not knowing what tomorrow will bring. Are we going to be deported? What will happen to my children? We have people who have been in the United States for over 10, 15, 20 years that have been able to not only support themselves, give back to the United States, but also supporting those back at home for the past 10 and 15 years.
4: And Gerline, in terms of the impact in the United States itself, there are estimates that as many as one-third of Haitian TPS holders work in the U.S. healthcare system. If all of these folks in the next few months or a year are suddenly declared no longer documented and can't work, the impact that that might have on the U.S. healthcare system, that's being completely ignored in this, isn't it?
1: We have been talking to several hospitals, healthcare providers, and they tell us that they are afraid that the workforce will be eliminated. Currently, as you mentioned, one-third

0: of the Haitian TPS holders are our healthcare givers. They are in the hospitals. They are in the home health care. In addition to understanding in places like Mississippi and Ohio, where they continue to not only invest in the communities where they have been able to live peacefully with their neighbors, going to church, but we have industries, the healthcare industry, the hospitality industry, the meatpacking industry, also the farm workers also be a part of that. We are looking at the catastrophic deficit in the workforce in the United States if we allow this deportation machine and cruelty to take effect based on what we are seeing right now.
1: I want to go to a Syrian TPS holder, a member of the LGBTQ community, who submitted an anonymous audio recording to the International Refugee Assistance Program, IRAP, in response to the Supreme Court ruling.
2: When I've heard the Supreme Court's ruling this morning, I've been just honestly going around in circles since then, feeling anxious, scared, and honestly confused about what might come ahead. With the reality of going back to Syria being closer than ever, I just don't know. The Middle East is up in flames. Syria has just came out of a five-decade dictatorship, and it's more unstable than ever. So not only am I facing the possibility of most likely facing all sorts of violence, from mental to physical and sexual, and I have to hide my identity once again, but I'm losing the things I have come to appreciate here in the U.S. Things that I would tell everyone are things that you would consider normal, as simple as quite literally just living in peace with others, feeling supported by your own community. So I just tell that to everyone. Don't only think about TPS holders, but rather the ripple effect that this will have amongst Americans and everyone here, on the economy, on the psyche of society here.
1: So Lupe Aguirre, Deputy Director of the U.S. Litigation International Refugee Assistance Program, IRAP, can you respond to this audio message?
3: Absolutely. First, I just want to comment on the strength and courage and resiliency of all the TPS holders from various countries. But what he said is absolutely right. There are ramifications beyond the TPS community, ramifications that will impact the U.S. society, our healthcare industries, our economies. We have one plaintiff who is a highly sought after doctor that patients travel miles to see. But that didn't matter to the Supreme Court. The Supreme Court held, regardless of whether the government is following the scriptures of the TPS law, that we have no, the federal courts have no review power over those, that decision making. And that's absolutely the wrong and immoral decision. They chose ideology over our promise, our rule of law, and our promise to provide refuge to people who are seeking safety.
4: And Lupe, I wanted to ask you, the Trump administration is constantly saying that they are directing their dragnets around immigration to the worst of the worst, the criminals. But in reality, what has been happening here is a total 180-degree turn on U.S. policy toward immigration in general, because we're talking not just about the refugee system, the reductions there, the attacks on TPS, the increased fees, almost a doubling of the fees for people just to apply to become U.S. citizens or visa fees. It's an attempt to completely shut the country off from legal immigration, not just from undocumented immigration. Wondering your thoughts about that.
3: That's absolutely correct. This is just part of the Trump administration's efforts to feed the detention and deportation machine and essentially halt immigration. Even when people follow the rules, apply, are vetted consistently as they have been under the TPS laws. And so it is not about it's about maintaining their campaign promises to root out people that they see as undesirable, even though they are valuable contributors to our society.
1: I want to thank you both very much. Of course, we'll continue to follow the effects of this and make a correction. The quote I read, accusing the president of racism was Justice Kagan, not Sotomayor. She said she would not repeat how he described the Haitian community. Lupe Aguirre, Deputy Director, U.S. Litigation International Refugee Assistance Project, or IRAP. And I also want to thank Erline Joseph, co-founder and executive director of the Haitian Bridge Alliance. Coming up, we will look at the Supreme Court blocking thousands of cancer patients from suing Bayer over the weed killer Roundup. Stay with us.
5: Monsanto, ruler

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1: Bad Monsanto by the late folk singer Michael Hurley performing in our Democracy Now! Studio. This is Democracy Now!, democracynow.org. I'm Amy Goodman with Juan Gonzalez. In another major Supreme Court ruling, the court blocked thousands of cancer patients from suing the manufacturer of the popular weed killer glyphosate, marketed as Roundup. The main plaintiff in the case is a Missouri man who sued Monsanto and its parent company Bayer in 2019, alleging 20 years of exposure to Roundup caused him to develop blood cancer. A jury found Bayer had failed to warn him of the risks associated with Roundup and awarded him $1.25 million in damages. The Trump administration, which has called Roundup safe, sided with Bayer in its challenge at the Supreme Court. We go now to Nate Halverson, an Emmy Award-winning reporter at the Center for Investigative Reporting. Recent investigation of his is titled, "We're Bombarding America's Forests with Roundup." Halverson's new piece for Mother Jones is headlined, "The EPA Relied on an Influential Glyphosate Study Even After Learning Monsanto Was a Ghostwriter." Nate, if you can respond to the Supreme Court decision and explain exactly what you meant in that title.
2: Yeah, the Supreme Court decision ruled that the EPA is now our single point of failure for warning us about harmful effects from chemicals like glyphosate, that they alone can require a warning label. And what I found was is that the EPA has been relying on ghostwritten studies, ghostwritten by Monsanto itself, to say that this product is okay.
3: So Nate, can you explain to me a little more about what the court decided here? Are they effectively saying that states cannot have their own safety standards separate and apart from a government's from those of the federal government in terms of these warning labels?
2: Yeah, that's right. The ruling essentially says that only the EPA can make a determination that something is harmful to us and has to carry a warning label. John Darnell had sued in state court saying that the laws required in his state that he be warned that organizations such as the World Health Organization had declared it a probable carcinogen. And that by not warning him, they were in breach of state law. And that is how he sought justice. And these cases, these state cases, have been going on for a while. As you mentioned, there are thousands of them pending. But because of these cases, all of the litigation, I think there's now more than $12 billion in financial settlements and payouts to people who have developed illnesses like non-Hodgkin's lymphoma. Because of these cases, we have gotten access to internal Monsanto company records and emails. And what those emails have shown was that internally, Monsanto had identified peer-reviewed studies that were coming out that showed how this herbicide, the most widely used herbicide in the world, could damage people's DNA, which can lead to cancer. And so as a response to that, what these lawsuits uncovered is Monsanto launched a program secretly to hire what appeared to be independent scientists to write reports and do things like, quote, get up and shout that glyphosate is non-toxic. And then once these reports were written, Monsanto sort of steps back and says, we have nothing to do with them. And the authors say that. And then they're presented to the public and to regulators like the EPA as this independent analysis. And it's these ghostwritten studies that Monsanto secretly orchestrated that has absolutely infiltrated the EPA's assessment of these products. And unfortunately, in the Supreme Court case, that ghostwritten information has now made its way into the Supreme Court's decision. Because twice Justice Kavanaugh cited the very EPA report that relied on these Monsanto ghostwritten studies.
3: So what is the recourse now for individuals in this country who are sickened or poisoned by, not just by Roundup, but by many other pesticides and chemicals?
2: Well, what Justice Kavanaugh said was the recourse is that people could contact the EPA and let them know that they had gotten sick and that the EPA should look at it again. But I contacted the EPA when I found out that they had been relying on this ghostwritten study and that, in fact, the EPA internally had identified this ghostwritten study nearly a decade ago as being corrupted Monsanto scientist, which its inspector general's office, its criminal division, had called research misconduct. And when I contacted the EPA, they sent me a statement back that was riddled with inaccuracies. They said that this ghostwritten study only appeared in a footnote of their assessment. That was inaccurate. It appeared in the body of their assessment. They said that the studies that this ghostwritten report was citing had already been published, and that was inaccurate. These were all new studies, actually, it turns out, perhaps not surprisingly, that were studies that were coming from data that the glyphosate manufacturers themselves had supplied.
1: Nate, I wanted to go to a clip from your Mother Jones documentary, which features a 2015 interview by French journalist Paul Moreira with the herbicide advocate, Patrick Moore.
0: You can drink a whole quart of it and it won't hurt you.
4: You want to drink some? We have some here.
0: I'd be happy to, actually, but not really. But
4: not really?
0: I know it wouldn't hurt me.
4: If you say so, I have some glyphosate.
0: No, I'm not stupid.
4: Ah, okay, so you...
0: No, but I know...
4: So it's dangerous,
0: I know,
4: right?
0: I know people try to commit suicide with it and fail fairly regularly.
4: Tell the truth.
0: It's not dangerous to humans. No, it's not.
4: So you ready to drink one glass of glyphosate?
0: No, I'm not an idiot.
1: If you can, in this last 30 seconds we have, Nate Halvorsen, summarize the significance of what we have just heard and the Supreme Court decision.
2: Yeah, I think a lot of people have really grave concerns about a chemical that has now shown in lower courts to cause cancer. And the Supreme Court ruling didn't say it doesn't cause cancer. It didn't say it doesn't hurt your gut microbiome. Didn't say it doesn't hurt most endangered species. It just said that our single point of recourse now is to try to get justice through the EPA by letting them know. And we'll have to see how that plays out in court and what happens with these thousands of cases that are now sitting out there from people who say it gave them cancer.
1: Nate Halvorsen, Emmy Award-winning reporter at the Center for Investigative Reporting, will link to your recent articles. And a very happy birthday to John Randolph. I'm headed to Rhode Island this weekend and Providence tonight at 7, tomorrow afternoon at 3:20 at the Avon Cinema for the film about Democracy Now!, Steal This Story, Please, with the directors Tia Lesson and Carl Diehl. We'll be doing Q&A afterwards. Then to Newport, Rhode Island at the Jane Pickens Theater on Saturday night and on Sunday at 2. And that is... this weekend, check our website at democracynow.org. 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I'm Amy Goodman with Juan Gonzalez.
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4: Hi, I'm Josh Landy. Jean-Paul Sartre was born on June 21st, 1905. So please enjoy this Good Faith episode with John and Ken from a few years ago.
5: Welcome to Philosophy Talk, the program that questions everything.
6: Except your intelligence. I'm John Perry.
5: And I'm Ken Taylor. We're here at the studios of KALW San Francisco.
6: Continuing conversations that began at Philosopher's Corner on the Stanford campus. That's where Ken teaches philosophy, and I did for 40 years.
5: 40 cool years, eventful years. John, today we're asking about the life and thought of Jean-Paul Sartre.
6: Sartre was one of my favorites when I was an undergraduate, Ken.
5: Well, he was a good philosopher. He's a great philosopher, highly influential philosopher, too. His views dominated French thought for a long, long time. But you know, John, I have to admit, I'm not really sure that his philosophy actually hangs together all that well in the end.
6: I guess you must not fully appreciate the depth and coherence of Sartre's philosophy. It's a beautiful, if somewhat hard-to-penetrate, system.
5: Yeah, hard-to-penetrate. Let's take one of his main ideas, for example. I'm going to show you it just doesn't work. The idea of radical freedom and his claim that we're condemned to be free. I just don't know about that idea.
6: Ah, that's one of the best ideas Sartre ever had.
5: Oh, come on. Well, look, why don't we start by having you explain it, then, on favorable terms before I hammer at it.
6: Well, I will if I choose to. Well, take your decision to come in and do Philosophy Talk this morning, rather than roll over and go back to sleep.
5: Well, that was inevitable. I mean, if I had gone back to sleep like I wanted instead of coming to the studio, you guys would have killed me. I couldn't have done that.
6: Well, I'll admit that there are lots of things involved that you couldn't do anything about, no matter how hard you tried. You couldn't change the past. You couldn't go back and make it the case that we don't have a show today. You couldn't go change the distance between your home and the studio so you could sleep a little longer. These things have to do with what Sartre called the facticity of the in itself.
5: The facticity of it in itself. Now, that's a fancy turn of phrase, but what's your point?
6: The facticity of the in itself doesn't ultimately determine what you yourself decide at the moment of decision in the here and now. Only you can do that. You're in bed trying to decide whether to get up or sleep in. You can't rely on God or nature or your wife or anything else to make the decision for you. Only you can decide. Indeed, you must decide.
5: You're forgetting about that irritating alarm clock that keeps ringing there, John.
6: Well, even the alarm clock can't decide for you. You could push the snooze button and roll over and go back to sleep. You are what Sartre called a for-itself, Ken, a consciousness. You are not an in-itself like a rock. And that's what Sartre meant when he said, you are condemned to be free.
5: But you know, there's something else that's different between me and a rock. I agreed to be here this morning. And you know what? I'm the kind of person, I live up to my promises. That's why you guys like and trust me, I think. It's part of my nature to keep my promises, and you know it.
6: Well, you're wrong. What you couldn't do is both sleep and fulfill your promise. But you could sleep in and thereby break your promise. Your promise is part of the facticity of the for itself, part of history. But in the moment of choice, your decision whether to uphold it or not is entirely open. There is nothing in the world that can force you one way or another. You have to decide for yourself.
5: No, you're wrong. You're not getting it. Look, I'm not the kind of person who just ignores his obligations. That's not what I am, and I don't want to be that kind of person either, John.
6: Ken, you're trying to escape from freedom by turning your choices over to your so-called nature, but you can't do it.
5: Oh, come on. So-called nature? What do you mean, so-called nature?
6: You have no nature.
5: What? Oh, come on. Everything has a nature. The rocks, the trees, people do. Everything has a nature.
6: Not consciousnesses. Not human consciousnesses. Not for itself, like you and me. We have no essential, pre-given nature that fixes in advance who we are and what we do. To the extent that we have natures at all, our natures are determined by nothing but our own actions and decisions. As Sartre said, existence precedes essence.
5: Existence precedes essence. Okay, but look, even if I grant, I'm going to grant you that I could have slept in this morning. I could have done that. I ought not to have done it. Look, I made a promise, and I can't escape. I'm going to use a Sartrean phrase now. I can't escape the facticity of my promise, can I? It's binding on me.
6: Yes, you can, just by choosing not to honor it.
5: No, but that would be wrong. Then it would just be objectively wrong.
6: Objective values. Posh. There are no objective values that fix the nature of right and wrong, at least according to Sartre. It's all up to us. The appeal to objective values is just one more way of trying to escape from freedom.
5: Yeah, but see, this is where it all starts to fall apart. Sartre himself was a member of the French Resistance, a committed member. He fought Nazism tooth and nail. Come on, could he really have truly dared to risk it all to fight this evil if he really didn't think there was any objective facts about what he ought to do?
6: Just because there are no objective values, no values fixed by God or some eternal realm of something or other, it doesn't follow that human beings don't or shouldn't value things. Ultimately, we choose our values. They are not imposed upon us. And once chosen, they really are our values.
5: Well, you know, this is the puzzling part. But, you know, let's look at some of the things that Sartre himself valued. To do that, we sent our roving philosophical reporter, Shuka Kamatari, to explore some of his life and times beyond philosophy. She files this report.
7: It's 1940, and Jean-Paul Sartre is a prisoner of war. He had served in the French army, but was captured and held by German troops for 9 months. After his release, Sartre moved back to Paris. Over the next 3 years, he helped start an underground socialist group, published his book, Being in Nothingness, and wrote multiple plays, including No Exit, a story about the afterlife.
8: All right, make love. Get it over with. This is hell. My turn will come.
7: But in addition to being a philosopher, playwright, novelist, and activist, Sartre was quite the lover. In 1929, he began an ongoing relationship with philosopher Simone de Beauvoir. But Sartre also dated a ton of other ladies alongside de Beauvoir, including his young college students. Young enough, and often enough, that these days he probably wouldn't be teaching much. Then he met Wanda Kasakovich.
9: Sartre had spent years trying to seduce this woman called Wanda, in fact. He had first fallen in love with her older sister called Olga.
7: That's Andy Martin, a professor at Cambridge University. Olga was Simone de Beauvoir's 17-year-old student. De Beauvoir had sex with Olga, so Sartre tried to seduce Olga too. But when Olga rejected Sartre, he went after her sister, Wanda.
9: Wanda turns up in Paris, and he falls for her.
7: After a couple of years of courting, Sartre sealed the deal with Wanda. Then in 1943, Sartre introduced Wanda to his buddy, fellow philosopher, novelist, and playwright, Albert Camus.
9: They met, and he had seduced her within about 5 minutes, if I remember. So that was a bit, you know, right in front of Sartre. She fell for Camus in a big way, and this did cause a certain amount of bitterness and resentment on Sartre's side, as he explained to Beauvoir in a letter to her.
7: Sartre told de Beauvoir all about his other lovers in detailed letters. It was part of their open relationship deal. Martin says Camus and Sartre were both kind of playboys, but Camus was the hot one, considered the Bogart of his time, while Sartre kind of looked like an ogre.
9: Sartre and Camus were hanging out in some left bank bar, and Sartre was going into his sort of would-be seduction routine, and Camus, who doesn't have a routine at all, says to him, "Oh, why are you trying so hard?" And Sarge says back to him, well, have you had a look at this mug recently? I.e., my own face.
7: Sartre and Camus fell out after Camus published a critique of totalitarianism, which Sartre took as a personal attack on his own Marxist beliefs. They never spoke again.
9: His best-known one-liner, Sartre's phrase, is hell is other people, I think, one of the best philosophical one-liners of the 20th century, possibly.
7: After the war, Sartre delved deeper into politics.
9: Sartre became more left-wing, I guess, and threw his lot into some extent with various kind of quasi-Marxist groups, was sympathetic towards the Soviet Union.
7: Sartre continued his political activism and writings throughout his life. He also had many more lovers, including mistress-turned-adopted daughter Arlette El-Kaim. In 1975, at the age of 70, Sartre was asked how he'd like to be remembered. He replied,
10: "Tout ce que j'ai dit."
11: I would like people to remember the milieu or historical situation in which I lived, how I lived in it, in terms of all the aspirations which I tried to gather up within myself.
10: Ce que je disais, moi.
7: Jean-Paul Sartre died in 1980 in his hometown of Paris. 6 years later, his lifelong lover and friend, Simone de Beauvoir, was buried right beside him. For Philosophy Talk, I'm Shuka Kalantari.
6: Thanks, Shuka. Sounds like Jean-Paul Sartre was taking advantage of his radical freedom for most of his life. I'm John Perry. With me is my fellow Stanford philosopher, Ken Taylor.
5: And today we're talking about the life and thought of that French philosopher, Jean-Paul Sartre. We're joined now by Thomas Flynn. He's a professor of philosophy at Emory University. He's author of Sartre, a philosophical biography. Tom, welcome to Philosophy Talk.
12: Well, thanks very much. Appreciate that.
6: So, Tom, quickly, what got you interested in Jean-Paul Sartre?
5: So interested you want to write a philosophical biography of this guy.
12: Well, you know, I think because he made a lot of sense. He was very much a man of the people. His writing was not heavy writing, I don't think, despite the technical terms. He really wrote a rather simple French, and it was easy for me to read, I guess. That's why I got into him.
6: Well, that's as good a reason as any. In our intro, Ken and I tried to give a cocktail party rendition of some of Sartre's basic ideas. Now, suppose you were at the cocktail party and you overheard us, and you had a couple of minutes to correct what we said and list the important things we missed. What would you say, quickly?
5: Briefly.
12: Okay, briefly, I would say that every philosopher, you know, doesn't say yes or no, but distinguishes. And so I want to make a couple of distinctions that you guys might have benefited from. One, Sartre's freedom is freedom in situation. It isn't just free-floating freedom. It's freedom in situation. And that situation, that grew as he got older and had a notion, yes, he said, by definition, we're free, but in the concrete world, we're not free. We have to realize that freedom by what? By getting involved with social change. That's what moved him to revolution, you know, rightly or wrongly. He was a hyperbolic thinker.
5: So let's slow down there. I mean, that's a nice distinction, freedom in the situation. I think I know what you mean by that, but I just want to test my understanding. I mean, I'm given, like, this Sartrean phrase, facticity. There's a lot of facts that surround me, right? They may not determine what I do, but they constrain what's open me to do. Like, I mean, I have to, like, push off against those facticities. So any situation brings a bunch of stuff with it, other people, social arrangements, and it's within the context where there's lots of facticity surrounding me that I act freely. Is that the right way of thinking about it?
12: A good portion of your life is the situation is previous choices. Here's the word for hope, I think, that Sartre always ends with. You can always make something out of what you've been made into. You might say, there you go.
6: As I remember, one of Sartre's classic examples, the young man that wants to join the resistance but feels he ought to continue to take care of his ill mother. Explain how the situation comes in there.
12: Okay, that's a very good example because it leads to his answer that he says to the young fellow, choose, that is, invent, create. In other words, freedom is creative for him, and it's not just the reproductions of things we've done in the past. It's expanding the notion of situations. It's thinking concretely, but that means, of course, aware of the choices we've made in the past. but we can't. Go ahead.
5: Are there any elements of a situation that are just, I can't do anything? I mean, there is a, I mean, I don't sure. understand how to put the situationness and the facticity of the situation with the radicalness of my freedom. I mean, am I radically free in a situation? But doesn't, if the situation constrains me, you can give me a deeper answer after the break. But yes or no, am I radically free in a situation?
12: Not so radically, You're situated, your freedom is situated, huh? You can, you therefore are able to create. There's nothing that's true. You can, you can try the impossible if you want, but, and then one line that he says, which I might find leading to a Bridge of Hope, you can always commit suicide.
5: Oh, well, there's that.
12: Yeah. Camus' wife thought that he sort of tried that a few times himself.
5: You're listening to Philosophy Talk. Today, we're asking about the life and thought of Jean-Paul Sartre.
6: In the next segment, we'll dig deeper into what Sartre meant by radical freedom, facticity, the in itself and for itself, and, of course, existentialism.
5: Freedom, facticity, and existentialist philosophy. That's philosophy with an F. Plus your calls and emails when Philosophy Talk continues.
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0: Heidegger famously said, "Nothing nuths." Sartre entitled his great work, "Being and Nothingness." Was one of these existentialists the inspiration for that great song by the Fugs, one of my favorite 60s rock groups? I'm John Perry. This is Philosophy Talk, the program that questions everything.
1: Except your intelligence. I'm Ken Taylor, and we're talking about the life and thought of Jean-Paul Sartre.
0: Our guest is Thomas Flynn from Emory University, author most recently of Sartre, A Philosophical Biography.
1: So, Tom, you were saying something about the limits of freedom and all that, but I want to switch just a little bit. It's related. Here's something that's always bugged me about Sartre, and I think something that bugs lots of more, I don't know, Christian-influenced traditionalist philosophers who believe in an objective moral order. It's pretty hard to swallow the thought that it's not an objective ahistorical, mind-independent truth that Hitler was bad, really bad, and if you think otherwise, you're wrong. But the existentialists seem to say, well, no, it's no objective facts. There's no objective values of that sort. To think that is some kind of bad faith. How do you make people comfortable with that kind of thought?
2: Well, I think, you know, the notion of bad faith, the question is it an ethical statement or not, or just an ontological statement? You mentioned Heidegger. Sartre said that Heidegger's notion of authenticity was ethical. Heidegger said it wasn't, but he said Sartre's is. Well, I think they're both wrong, for what it's worth. I think it's moral for both of them. Sartre does give us an ethics of authenticity. You can't gainsay that. Not just to thine own self be true, but in some sense, one has to accept the consequences of the decision one makes. That's now you say that's authenticity, but it's more than that. Go ahead.
1: I'm trying to understand. So I'm the Nazi, and I side with Hitler. Mm-hmm. Counterfactually, right? And I side with Hitler.
2: Hopefully.
1: Yeah, and I do this with full openness of the consequences. I choose the side. You're the anti-Nazi, and you join the resistance, and you fight Hitler tooth and nail. There's me on one side, there's you on another side, and it's just two opposing sides. But one likes to say there's a truth of the matter. The Nazi was wrong. The anti-Nazi was right. Hitler is evil. And he's not a hero. I mean, how do you decide that if you're an existentialist?
2: I think, first of all, Sartre says a lot of things that he has to refine subsequently, I think. One, he did seem to imply that, yeah, you could be a Nazi if you were going to be sincere. But in fact, when he really starts pushing the value of freedom, he would say you couldn't be authentically a Nazi. You couldn't produce good literature. We couldn't do all those things. Why not? Because Nazism is an essential denial of freedom. And that is a bad. That's a no-no for him.
0: Okay, so now it sounds like there's a principle in there that you're bound by the consequences of your previous decisions in some way, to some extent. Now, where does that principle come from? Is that an objective principle, or is that something you have to decide to accept, in which case there seems like kind of a regress?
2: Well, I think it is notion of the thickening of the notion of the situation that as he develops his thought, he actually moves away from a philosophy to one of praxis or practice, but that's another story. He is really, though, concerned with the maximization of freedom and those are creative, you might say the maximization of creative values or opportunities for creativity.
1: So it's the maximization not just of my freedom, but of freedom as an objective, abstract, impersonal good or something like that? I think he says, tell me if I'm right, I'm no expert on Sartre. I think he says that when you choose not just for yourself, you choose for the universe, you choose for the conscious universe. So if I choose a way of life, I'm saying to the universe, this is to be or something like that. Do I have that roughly right?
2: Can you do, but you forgot to put it in the situation. Sartre's situation from that remark was a lecture that he gave was seen as kind of a manifesto for the existentialist movement back right after the war. And it was called Existentialism is a Humanism. Well, there is a social dimension to existentialism that he really hadn't developed before then. And he's got to compete with the Nazis, not the Nazis, what's communists, and with the Christians. Right after the war, they are trying to fill the slots that were left by those people who had bet on the wrong horse when they decided to cooperate with the Nazis. But Sartre says, yes, there is more than just Nazism, but there's more than just, let's just say, religious belief, or more than just politics all of the Communist Party. Now, we know that he later on played ball with them for a while, the Communists. But finally, the Communists, who didn't trust him, called him a hyena with a pen. he gradually moved away from them, too. And
0: Let me ask you a question about that, because it puzzled me. As I remember, it puzzled me at the time that my hero was becoming a Marxist or writing a book on Marxism. But, yeah. I mean, Marxism, not communism, but Marxism is historical materialism.
2: Yes.
0: And that seems an odd point of view for a radical freedom type of guy to grow into. Is this all connected with the enlargement of the situation or something like that?
2: You've got it there, John. Yes, it's a he wrote a very important essay called Materialism and Revolution. His thesis at that point, he changed it later on, was you couldn't think dialectically, you couldn't think about Marxism, if you will, and consistently be a materialist. You had to have a little bit of idealism there. Now, I realize that's getting into a professor speak, I suppose.
0: Yeah.
2: But, it moves him away from the individualism that he's always been leveled with, you know? And now he's trying to say, I think he brings in a little bit of another philosopher, Kant, and yet another one, Max Scheler, that to say that there are certain values and that freedom is one of them. That's, I think, moved you away from that, I don't know.
0: Yeah, that makes sense of it. So he had a little criticism of Marx and materialism in there, but in the end he moved a long way from where he was in being in nothingness.
1: 1-800-525.
3: 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The phone lines are closed.
1: 917. We'd love to have you join this conversation. But Tom, I want to... So you're expanding my understanding of Sartre and existentialism, because some people tend to think of existentialism as a very individualistic philosophy. I choose for myself. There was that phrase from a roving philosophical reporter: "Hell is other people." I choose for myself. Whatever else you may impose upon me, I have the radical freedom to throw it off, to adopt a way of being in the world that is at odds with what you attempt to throw up on me. There is that radically individualistic element, right? That's not a total misunderstanding.
2: No, it isn't. But it isn't, I think, fully developed. And Sartre himself hadn't developed it quite that way when he wrote No Exit, the play from which that comes from, Hell is Other People. I could comment on that a little bit if you want.
1: I would like to. Because on one hand, you were talking about this social dimension of Sartre's philosophy, revolutionary dimension and all that. But on the other hand, there is this radically individualistic thing that many people read into Sartre. I just wonder how those two elements are supposed to fit together. They don't seem easily to fit together to me.
2: Let me just say that I think there are two forks, if you will, in the road, but Sartre tries to take them both together. I'm not sure it always works that well. One is obviously the individualist. You always can make something out of what you've been made into. That's the non-negotiable. But what you've been made into takes a much more social character. As Sartre is thrown, as they said, in the Nazi prison camp for a while, you know, and all that kind of stuff, writes actually a Christmas play, if we get into that, but while he was there. But in the meantime, he has this notion of, I can't be free in the concrete sense, unless everyone is. He starts out in that same lecture saying that's existentialism is a humanism. He starts out saying, yes, we're free by definition, but the definitions are abstract. Concretely, we're not free unless everyone is free, and that's the sign that he wants to develop a social philosophy.
1: See, I think he's trying to have it both ways. This is why I say I don't think his philosophy ultimately hangs together. Another French philosopher I'm no expert on, probably you and John are much more expert on it than me, because of my experts on Foucault is minimal. I think of Foucault as like thinking we're less free, we're less autonomous. I mean, the social forces array to constitute us as beings in the world. We're thrown into the world, and the limits of what we can do about that are much more strict than a kind of Sartrean existential. And it seems to me lots of people these days are much more Foucaultian, if that's a word, than Sartrean about the capacity to make oneself in the world. I mean, is that a fair contrast or not?
2: Well, without being pedantic, I attended Foucault's lectures the year that he died in France. And he was a real mensch. I really liked him and his thought. But he disliked Sartre a lot. He made a number of statements such as that Sartre would be terrific if he'd stick to politics and get away from philosophy. Well, alas, words to live by. But I mean, and there was some sense. I mean, Foucault had some very nasty things to say about Sartre, but I think mainly because they were two suns in the same heaven, the same side, two generations, of course. Foucault was seen, I don't, Foucault didn't like the idea that he was seen as Sartre's successor. As the guru for French life.
1: But am I right in thinking that they had a rather different understanding of the extent of our power to just constitute ourselves in our circumstances?
2: No, yeah, I think you're right there. Foucault does talk about, however, the fact that we can, in some sense, do something to change our socioeconomic situation, for example. He's talking about a woman in Victorian England who doesn't have much freedom. He says, what can she do? Oh, she can steal from the husband's pants when he's asleep. She can do a lot of all kinds of things. That's Foucault's example. But really what has to wait, she has to get involved to change the situation itself. And that is, of course, get women's liberation and that sort of thing. And so Foucault was very much aware of that and the importance, but he thought that these people in Victorian England, women in Victorian England, weren't as free as they could be. So he does have a notion of freedom himself, but it isn't the kind of freedom that's focused on consciousness. Foucault, no, that's a no-no for him. Really.
1: So tell me if I'm drawing an inference from Sartre that he would not allow me to draw, but it seems to me kind of inevitable. Because again, I'm trying to get my head around the extent of our radical freedom, right? Take the slave, right? Who is chattel to the master. Okay, what matters is what you do with what you make of yourself. So if I'm the slave, I can let the master's oppression of me shape my consciousness, but only by my letting it. I can declare myself a rebel to the master and resist. Mm-hmm. Even if I can't physically break the chains, I still have the attitude of resistance. So I'm always, so sure. There's no real, sure. in some sense, at some level, I'm immune to ultimate oppression and let... I mean, I can be physically oppressed, but my psychological impression, that's not possible or well, something. Yeah, I mean, that seems like a consequence of the way he thinks.
2: Well, he does. It's funny. He has a name for that. He calls it Stoic freedom. He, as a young fellow, he was tempted by Stoicism quite a bit. Mm-hmm. And in a sense, this is coffee table Stoicism, but I mean, it's you change yourself, you don't change the situation. Well, Sartre thought that and then decided against it. And he said, no. You just must change yourself in the situation which you're in. Yes, you're condemned to be free, he says. Freedom is the definition of the human being. But, yeah, and I won't get into whether a definition and an essence involve each other or don't, but yes, as the definition of man, you're free. But freedom becomes concrete once you get down and dirty in the real world. He wrote a play called Dirty Hands. Huh? That's politics has to be dirty hands. Even the good people get their hands dirty.
0: So your book is a philosophical biography, I think.
2: It is, yeah.
0: So I can ask you a question that's both philosophical and biographical. A cynic might look at Sartre, listen to our roving philosophical report, and say, this guy is just basically promiscuous, and he's erecting a philosophy to justify that. There's no objective morals, and you can decide whatever you want. And somehow he convinced a very intelligent woman, Simone de Beauvoir, to go along with him on this. What would you say to that?
2: Well, I would say that the two of them admitted that one of these young women whom they both shared, that they ruined her life. Mm. It's an interesting admission, actually. She did it in a letter to Sartre, but I mean, it isn't as if... I said that he had sexual ethics of an alley cat, but he had a deep sense of social justice, and so much such that he put his life on the line sometimes. His apartment was bombed twice by people who were supporting Algeria against the Algerian Revolution. They were the French people living in Algeria at the time, what they call the Blackfeet, the Pieds Noirs. And twice his apartment was bombed. One of them, he had written a beautiful book on Mallarmé, the poet, and he lost 200 pages of that manuscript.
1: Well, okay, he was a morally complicated figure. I think we can just, his sexual ethics were maybe deeply problematic. I mean, he'd be drummed out of the academy today, but his political commitment was second to none, so he's a complicated figure. 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We're thinking about Jean-Paul Sartre with Thomas Flynn from Emory University.
0: In our next segment, we'll consider the implications of Sartre's existentialism for contemporary identity politics. 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
1: Race, responsibility, and radical freedom when Philosophy Talk continues.
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0: Hey man, what are you really into, huh? The amenities of life have been chasing my soul, and my mind is transcendental, and I'm losing all control, and I'm sinking in the quagmire of illusions and Thoreau. I cry out, my name is T-Bone, as a hound dog digs a hole. You ask so many questions, what answer should I choose? Is this Plato's heebie-jeebies or just existential blues? Hey, bobbity bobbity bobbity bobbity bobbity bomb, ding ding ding ding, existential blues. Hey, you can do what you want, play off my existential blues.
1: What's a radically free existentialist to do? Sing the blues just like Tom T-Bone Stankus? I'm John Perry. This is Philosophy Talk, the program that questions everything.
2: Except your intelligence. I'm Ken Taylor. Our guest is Thomas Flynn from Emory University. And we're thinking about freedom and existentialism, the philosophy of Jean-Paul Sartre.
1: Tom, race and ethnicity loom large in contemporary American politics and thought. We seem to accept and expect that our authentic identity should incorporate these elements of facticity. Foucault seems a little more in tune with this than Sartre. Would Sartre see all of this identity politics as an attempt to escape from freedom?
3: You know, his notion, let's start with individual identity. We are not fully identical with ourselves. We are always somewhat more than ourselves. That's our freedom. That's the right to change. Huh? Well, you expand that when it comes to being concerned about our situation, let's say our racial situation, or the situation of being in a society that's socio and economically exploitative, those kinds of things. Sartre, later on in his thought, when he really got into these things after the war and came back with less of an individualist and more of a socialist, if you will, he talks about the notion of system. And you could say, he says, colonialism is a system, capitalism is a system. You could say racism is a system, in a way, how you identify people by your being pro or con them. And Sartre says, the meanness is in the system. But then I think he should be corrected, because if we take him consistently, he would be at

0: black person. Well, not actually my identity as a black person. But suppose I were Barack Obama, and mm-hmm. I was a biracial person, had a white mother and a black African father. And I'm thrust into the United States where there's this duality of black and white. And I'm not this. That's the facticity of the United States. People say, oh, you're black, you're white, you're this, you're that. Right? They claim me, right? Okay, and I want to know, if I'm Barack Obama trying to constitute myself in the world against the facticity of social life in the United States, what am I supposed to do? How does this thinking of myself in an existentialist way help me? Because in some sense, I think, well, Obama's neither a black person nor a white person. He's something else, right? But our categories won't let him be that. Our social categories won't let him be that. Sure. He's the first black president. We don't say he's the first biracial president. And that, like, that's up to us, that we declare him the first black president. But what if he said, against the facticity of American life and how we construe it, said, I claim myself as the first biracial president. I own both of these things. Or I'm transracial, or I'm postracial. Or,
1: sure.
0: I mean,
1: no, I mean, in fact, that's what authenticity would demand, huh? That he admit, first of all, what his situation is. It isn't simply his race. It isn't simply his education. It isn't simply the question of whether he's an American citizen or not, all that kind of stuff that was being brought up against him. He's got to live with those things. He can't pretend they didn't happen. He can say they're dead wrong, but he's got to, in some sense, make something out of what he's been made into. And that can be his choice.
0: But is he free to make whatever he wants out of what he's been made into? I mean, it seems to me he's not free. I think about this a lot. He was not free to declare himself the first biracial president because he would not be president if he declared himself, because all those black people who turned out in droves would have regarded him as a betraying, as not wanting to be of them. Right. And all those white people who wanted to congratulate themselves on voting for the black would not have been so uplifted by voting for a biracial president, because then they would have believed they were voting for the part white guy in him. Right.
2: So Ken, you're saying in a way he wasn't free to say
0: he wasn't free. I'm saying he wasn't free. He was limited and constrained. And I'm wondering whether Sartre would see it that way, or whether he would acknowledge that, or how does this whole radical freedom make of yourself what you've been, do with what you've been made of, how does this work?
1: Well, I think in Obama's case, it would be, he really wants to be president. I mean, that's why he doesn't choose the things that you suggested were other possibilities. Sure, they were possibilities, but he has taken responsibility for the choice that he made. And whether that has consequences that he wished he hadn't made, you know?
0: Right.
1: Well, that's still part of his authenticity to live with him.
0: So could I put it this way? In choosing a self, I'm choosing not just for myself, but I'm choosing to a world that I stand over against, and I have to live with that world and in relation to that world. So that world puts some kind of pressure on me to choose this way or that way. And what I do with that pressure, that's entirely up to me.
1: So, good way to put it.
2: So Sartre might say, I don't know, but identity politics is okay so long as you see it as a choice to identify with the suffering, oppression, and historicity of some group of people. It's to help increase freedom. But if you see it as something that's part of your essence that binds you so you can't do things, then he would disagree with it.
1: That's bad faith, what he would call bad faith.
2: Bad faith. Now, bad faith is, I think, a very good concept of Sartre's. In this area, I would say, applies to someone like Thomas Jefferson, who clearly saw that slavery was wrong, but couldn't himself free his own slaves, although other people influenced by his words did. Yeah. But tell us, what's the real definition of bad faith? Is it just another word for these same set of ideas, or something new there?
1: Well, I think there's, let's put it this way, simplistically, it's simply self-deception. Self-deception with regard, about what? Self-deception about our identity being not complete. In other words, our being both in itself and for itself, not just in itself and not just for itself. We are people in situation, and that tend to pretend that we're not. That's bad faith. And now that you can even say, that Sartre would insist, I don't think he's correct on that one, but he will insist, well, this is not a moral statement at all, it's an ontological statement. Well, it's that, yes. But it has moral consequences.
0: Well, because one ought not to be in bad faith, right? I mean, isn't that
1: presumably? Yes.
0: Right.
2: So I want to ask a question that we got through the email. It says, could you comment on the long novel? I think it was a series of novels, "The Roads to Freedom." And as I remember, that's post-war and was never finished.

0: But that's indeed all I know about it.
1: Well, you know, Sartre was a master of the torso. He never finished most of anything. And his, you know, that's a bit of an exaggeration, but it's rather commonly acknowledged, I think. And this was all autobiographical in many ways, the Roads to Freedom, or Roads of Freedom, there's some dispute even on the name for these. And the fourth volume, unpublished volume, was broken down into parts that were published. But this is all about his life, you know, in the Stalag, his escape, and the time that went before that, actually, that's not necessarily himself.
2: Was it philosophical? I haven't read these. Was it exploring or expanding existentialism? Or
1: I think it was. It was coming to terms, in a sense, with Marxism. See, Sartre had been very critical of Marxism because, as you noted earlier on, hard to be an existentialist and a materialist. But on the other hand, when he gets into this circumstance, and that's where existentialism is very powerful. He has these; it tells stories well. You might say that's both its glory and its shame. Yeah, you want an argument, and instead you get a story. But the story somehow makes the point, and the novel does that. Go ahead. Someone was going to say something else.
2: I wasn't trying to interrupt, but I will since you've invited me to. I have to say, I think existentialism and I've come to believe this as I've gotten older, is a profound and deep philosophy, and it really gets at the nub of a problem of modernity, postmodernity. You know, what binds us? Right, there is no God to bind us. Tradition. Why should tradition bind me? Why should the past bind me? Why should other people bind me? What binds us? I think and there's a kind of troubling answer. Nothing binds us. Not even our own will at a moment binds us in the future. Because I could decide, John gave this example, I could promise yesterday, and am I bound to uphold that promise today? Well, suppose I change my mind. Suppose I no longer want to do that. You promised me, John could say. I say, big deal. I hereby break it. I hereby release myself from your obligation. It sounds like so it's a deep problem. Where does anything binding come from? But its solution seems almost non-existent. I mean, he seems to talk a lot about freedom and, you know, promoting the freedom of others. But deeply in the end, it just seems to me it has no answer to. And I'm not quite sure why my own will is enough to. I mean, my own will can't even bind me.
1: I mean, if you want to pursue that, you could probably say the moral of the story is don't ask Sartre to pay cash always.
0: Exactly.
1: But I think there's the situation is complex, and there's some truth. I hate to do this in all of these, but I do think so much of it depends on the two things that he said to Beauvoir late in his life that were consistent values for him. One was freedom in this advanced and thickened sense, if you will, you know, that included freedom for other people. And the other one was socialism. But I want to throw in a footnote, too. That talk that he gave that was taken to be the existentialist manifesto, there he mentions that there are theistic existentialists as well.
2: Yeah.
1: Like Karl Jaspers, like Gabriel Marcel. Mm-hmm. But then he goes on to talk as if there aren't any. And then later on he says, he concedes somewhat, well, even if God exists, it doesn't make any difference.
2: God's just in one voice among others, right? Why should he? Just because he's got a big stick. Yeah. Why does he get to bind us?
0: So, Tom, was Sartre the last great existentialist? I mean, did his move to Marxism deprive the movement of its energy that it needed to stay robust?
1: Well, I think the people, many of the people who continued to be existentialists or to be, let's just say to, one thing about Sartre, I would compare him with Heidegger. Heidegger seemed to want followers and have them. Sartre didn't really. Mm-hmm. And I think that makes a big difference. It wouldn't bother him if you did something else, you know. But if you want to be authentic, you might want to make some of the choices that he suggests, or at least the form of those choices.
2: Well, Tom, and one last thought, and then we'll say goodbye. I know that everybody that Sartre called an existentialist denied being an existentialist, so he didn't.
1: For sure.
2: Right, but on that note,
1: sure.
2: I'm going to I'm going to thank you for joining us. It's been a very nice conversation.
1: Thanks, Ben.
2: Okay, bye-bye.
1: Thank you now. Good luck. Bye now.
2: Our guest has been Thomas Flynn. He's a professor of philosophy at Emory University. He's author of Sartre, a philosophical biography. So, John, are you having any existentialist crisis now?
0: My life is one big existentialist crisis, but sloth and indifference come to the rescue. I've always kind of been interested in Sartre, but to get into Sartre, there's these various long works. So one thing was this Roads to Freedom. I'm sure I've heard of it in the past, but maybe if I get interested in Sartre, or as I get interested in Sartre, that's where I'll start. I'm sure it's an easier read than Being in Nothingness.
2: Yeah, I think many things are an easier read than Being in Nothingness. But, you know, I do think Sartre is a deep and profound philosophy, and I also think people should read Simone de Beauvoir, The Ethics of Ambiguity, because that's very Sartrean in flavor, but easier to read than Sartre. So, you know, this conversation continues at Philosopher's Corner at our online community of thinkers, where our motto is, get this, cogito ergo blogo, I think, therefore I blog. And you too can become a partner in that community. It's easy. Just visit our website, philosophytalk.org.
0: Now, a man whose existence and essence come equally fast. We don't know which precedes which. It's Ian Scholes, the 60-second philosopher.
3: Ian Scholes, here's what I think happened, roughly. The 20th century happened, okay? With its world wars, Marxism gone horribly wrong, proud Nazi death wishes, Darwinism and its twisted twin, cultural Darwinism, and trickle-down Freud. All of that and more kind of ruined for many the concepts of spiritual growth, religion, progress, meaning, and history, among other things. So, existentialism, as we understood from magazine articles and brief encounters in college with brooding instructors, with Camus and Sartre, at least the play No Exit, led certain elements of our urban intelligentsia to tackle despair as a way of life. Despair had a certain appeal in the wake of World War II and the GI Bill for those who did not want a job and a family right away, and for those for whom the so-called bohemian lifestyle always held a lure. The posited meaninglessness of life gave them permission, as we say today, to do whatever they felt like doing within the context of a quest for authenticity in a world where class and identity were not what they used to be. This led to a surprisingly robust counterculture and culture filled with music, theater, poetry, film noir, and coffee houses. There was sex, much of it awkward, cheap wine, marijuana, and heroin, which was briefly chic. Then the beatnik, who had been to school, gave way to the hippie, who had a guitar, drove a VW microbus, and read a book once. Hippies were better at sex and drug-taking, but then came cocaine and Ronald Reagan. The existentialist panache of Sartre gave way to the seductive, amoral normativism of Michel Foucault. That's right. That's what happened. In the days since his passing, Foucault has been accused of androcentrism in his philosophy, which is the thing that did not even exist in the waning days of World War II. In the meantime, those who did get married, have kids, and try to make a little money now deeply resent others for either getting in their way or having things they don't have or for sneering at them for having things. Hence today's culture wars. Gun control versus microaggressions and gay marriage versus family values and not a coffee house in sight, just Starbucks, which I guess, if the universe is meaningless, is okay, we will always have Starbucks, well, for a while. And rest in peace, Foucault and Sartre, will always have Paris. Well, no, we won't. Thanks to terrorism, Paris is not safe. 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And your 3D printed retro microbus will drive itself. 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Still want authenticity? Sure, there's an app for that. And Uber can take you there. I gotta go.
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0: The program is produced by Devin Strolovich. Laura McGuire is our director of research. 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
2: Thanks also to Ted Muldoon, Merle Kessler, Erica Topit, and Mark Stone.
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2: And from the members of KALW San Francisco, where our program originates.
0: The views expressed or misexpressed on this program do not necessarily represent the opinions of Stanford University or of our other funders.
2: Not even when they're true and reasonable. 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
0: I'm John Perry.
2: And I'm Ken Taylor. Thank you for listening.
0: And thank you for thinking.
4: Why are you here?
5: Why am I here? Why are you here? Why is anybody here? I think it was Jean-Paul Sartre who once said, how do you spell Sartre? Ow!

0: that thing that Napoleon supposedly said about armies marching on their stomachs, it still resonates. But in an age when combat might mean hunkering down for days without a way to sneak food shipments past swarms of enemy attack drones, it's a problem. One potential solution may be the kind of equipment found in a couple of labs at North Carolina State University.
1: The tanks that you see are what we call bioreactors.
0: Rohan Schierweiker is director of the university's Bezos Center for Sustainable Protein. He's standing outside a glass-walled lab, gesturing inside at several gleaming stainless steel tanks about as tall as a person. They look like smaller versions of the tanks you might see at a brew pub, but surrounded by a lot more pipes, valves, and wires.
1: The whole environment inside is very favorable to these microbes to either grow themselves to create that biomass to go in food or generate those proteins or enzymes or those other ingredients that we would then use in making food products.
0: Microbes grown in such tanks can be engineered for attributes like high levels of protein and other nutrients, and for taste, or programmed to act like tiny factories producing molecules of useful substances like proteins and fats. The Army recently put out a call for proposals for ways to make such proteins. Its long-term goal is to foster the development of portable equipment small enough for units on the front lines to create their own food. Nicole Favreau-Farhadi is a research chemist for the U.S. Army Combat Capabilities Development Command Soldier Center, the lab that put out the proteins proposal.
2: Basically, we would be able to produce food where and when it's needed. It would be nutrient dense. And no military in the history has ever had that capability.
0: Farhadi is careful, though, to characterize the idea of food production in combat zones as a distant goal. The more immediate plan is to use the technology to increase the nutrition density of MREs, the packaged meals that soldiers eat in the field. It's essential, Farhadi says, for MREs to get lighter.
2: Warfighters carry anywhere from 60 to 100 pounds of gear, and every pound that we can remove translates directly to speed, endurance, reduced injury rates, and the conventional protein sources are very heavy.
0: And she says decreasing the size and weight of rations has another benefit. The smaller or less frequent they are, the harder food shipments are for enemies to target and destroy with drones or precision long-range missiles.
2: Every calorie that has to travel from the continental United States could be delayed, it could be destroyed. And so the goal is for better protein that travels better.
0: Alternative proteins could also provide new options for meatless and plant-based field rations, things that troops have increasingly asked for. And while growing nutritious, good-tasting food in tanks may sound unlikely, it's already being done. Examples include some of the meat substitutes you can find in supermarkets, like corn, spelled Q-U-O-R-N, which is made from a microfungus usually found in soil. Insulin, the diabetes drug, also has been made in this way for decades, as has rennet, a key ingredient in cheese. Adam Lehman is a scientist with the Good Food Institute, a think tank focused on accelerating the use of plant-based and cultivated proteins.
3: The technology is ready. The infrastructure is small but growing to actually be able to provide these ingredients. So I think these will demonstrate that they're good sources of protein for folks, that they can meet the military specs and can be used widely.
0: And maybe one day, even be made by the troops themselves. I'm Jay Price reporting.

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0: So I'm chilling in my car before I go into work. I've not had a chance to journal, so this is going to be my journaling right now. Today I don't feel very good. I feel kind of nauseous. I feel closed up. I feel tired. I feel blocked. I just feel like I'm always like this. I feel like this often, I should say, because I'm not always like this. I just feel like this often, and I don't know why. Maybe it's just because I haven't been practicing yoga as much as I should. I just don't feel open, you know? My tone of voice is, like, hushed, quiet, you know? I just don't feel like myself. I haven't felt like myself in a long time. I'm nervous to go into work. I feel nervous to go into work. But it's gonna be okay. Just be myself. Just do a good job. You know, I'm just hosting. It's nothing. It's really nothing stressful. It's what I make of it. Like my mom said, this job is gonna be what I make of it. And yeah, I got a lot coming my way. You know, a lot of good stuff. And but that's all in the future. Let's just focus on today, right now. Just this 4-hour shift. Like, it's really not that bad if I can just make the best of it. So make the best of it. Meet everyone. Do a good job. And all will be okay. All is well. It really is okay. So I'm just going to breathe for a couple minutes, and then I'm going to head on in.
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2: 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We're about fun. We're it's a fun time. And who doesn't like fun? Like, everybody likes fun. People,
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2: Fundraiser. Oh, I understand. That's right. 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I understand. Okay, forget about the fun. Actually, we will have fun, but this is for funds. So if you need more information, go to www.wrfalp.com. 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
1: All right, this next song here, Scott's going to help me sing a little bit. One of those simple little things, I was at a Halloween party and I seen a girl dressed up like a hillbilly. I said, I got to write that song. I got to write a song.

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1: Thank you. Brian Hannah. You can find Band Hannah on Facebook, so please do.

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0: Hey, it's great to see you through the speakers. I'm Gray Wheeler, joined as I am each week with DJ Eric Maddox.
1: Hey.
0: We're coming live from Studio B with 50 Ways to Weave Your Covers, a one-hour show in which we play and discuss cover songs or originals that became more famous as covers. Sometimes we explore hip-hop samples. And DJ Eric knows that I have a real soft spot for that song.
1: Yeah.
0: I'm not sure why, but I really do. It does resonate with me. It's Buzzy Linhart with the original You Got to Have Friends. And the world weariness of it, and it's a little off key, and he just doesn't really care. And you can kind of picture him holding a beer bottle in his left hand while strumming the guitar for the chords at the same time. That came out in 1971 from an album called Pussycats Can Go Far, in which it superimposed Mr. Linhart's face on top of a cartoon cat. Buzzy did indeed have friends. In the song he sings, most of them are gone, but one of his friends was Bathhouse Betty. And in 1973, she started covering his song, You've Got to Have Friends, with her pianist and arranger Barry Manilow during their lengthy residency at the Continental Baths, which later became Plato's Retreat. It was in the basement of the Ansonia building on 73rd or 74th on the Upper West Side.
1: Yeah, Larry Levan and Frankie Knuckles DJ'd there.
0: The Bathhouse Betty was Bette Midler, and Friends became her de facto theme song. We have discussed, DJ Eric, this is a song which it goes on forever. In 2001, Eddie Murphy, as the donkey character, covered it in the original Shrek movie.
1: That's right. That's right. It also, it's one of those that I remember singing at camps.
0: Oh.
1: And then I wonder, then I also, when we were talking about this, I had to look it up. Yeah, it was on Sesame Street. You know how sometimes they would have those little movies where they'd have kids playing on playgrounds in New York City, and I remember it playing over one of those, and I think they actually had a Bette Midler Muppet that they made called the Irrepressible Miss M or something like that.
0: Oh my goodness.
1: Yeah.
0: I think it was on the Muppet Show once too, so Jim Henson must have had it. So Candace Bergen sang it with people? So Jim Henson must have had a soft spot for it.
1: Probably did.
0: And Barry Manilow covered it as well, after being the pianist and arranger for Bathhouse Betty.
1: We need to save that for the manathon, though.
0: Totally right. For our theme this week, we are going to look at originals.
1: Okay.
0: Which we do maybe three or four times each year, of original songs, which then somebody covered them and made the song a lot more famous. And I see you have two ready to play here, DJ Eric. Who both end up being covered by the same artist.
1: We'll call this duo Campbell's Soup.
0: Ooh, like it.
1: Because they were both covered to great acclaim by Glen Campbell. The first one I'll play is by a dude named John Hartford, who is a singer-songwriter and a very popular bluegrass person. He's actually in the International Bluegrass Hall of Fame. And this was probably the most famous song he ever wrote, and the first song that Glen Campbell had a big hit with, and it's called Gentle on My Mind.
2: It's knowing that your door is always open and your path is free to walk that makes me tend to leave my sleeping bag rolled up and stashed behind your couch.

frightens me. Or something that somebody said because they thought we fit together walking. It's just knowing that the world will not be cursing or forgiving.

0: I'm gonna go out on a limb here and say that original song that was later covered was immensely better than the cover song. And hearing it, that's sort of how I imagine if there was a time, I don't know, in the 1930s in which I was in New Orleans and I dropped a ton of acid and then I went into a bordello. That's kind of the sensory experience. Tell me what we heard.
1: That's exactly the influence on Alan Toussaint's Southern Nights, which he released in 1975, so 40 years after your bordello experience. But and Glenn Campbell took it up to number one in spring of 1977. And I like Glenn's. I'm nostalgic for Glenn's because we had that playing in our house a lot. But Alan's is magical. It almost feels like you're under like a giant willow tree and it's literally just like raining down on you.
0: Yeah. The song prior to that, you said, was John Hartford doing Gentle on My Mind before Glenn Campbell did it. Was that another one of the Jimmy Webb compositions and John Hartford was just the first one to record it?
1: No, John Hartford actually wrote that. He was a songwriter himself. And somehow Glenn heard that. It was not a hit. I don't know how he heard it, but through musical circles.
0: He was crate digging.
1: He was crate digging. And then he brought it to the Wrecking Crew, and he's like, we should do a cover of this, and I'll sing on it, and boom, first hit. He wasn't even meaning to be a singing star, necessarily.
0: Right, because he'd been a session, Glenn Campbell's a session musician, right?
1: Right.
0: And played background for the Brian Wilson for the Beatles.
1: Oh, yeah.
0: I mean, Beach Boys.
1: Mm-hmm.
0: I see. And he's like, my pretty boy good looks. I got to make some twangy songs and have some big old hits and hook up with Jimmy Webb. And I have... three I'm going to play on our glorification of original songs that became more famous as covers. This was an original, which was a self-cover that became more famous, that a man named Kenny Loggins in 1970, his band was called Gator Creek. He was the vocalist, and they recorded the original version of Danny's song. Then the year later, when Kenny Loggins joined up with Jim Messina, They covered this song again. My recollection, I don't know that much about Loggins and Messina. Messina was a producer, right? And wasn't he in the Manassas project with Stephen Stills?
1: I don't think so.
0: Okay,
1: I think he was a singer songwriter himself and played guitar.
0: I've been wrong a lot before. It was later, very soon after, covered by Ann Murray in 1972. And I think if the kids recognize this, it is because it was revived in 2007 that there were a series of Saturday Night Live campfire sketches in which guys would be around a campfire and be really sentimental, and then they would break out into this. What we're about to hear is Danny's song.

0: So didn't I tell you the procedure?
1: Yeah, you told me all about it, Trevi. They have to be in alphabetical order.
0: And what else?
1: They have to be filed alphabetically and according to year as well, okay?
0: And what else? What else?
1: I don't know.
0: You don't know? Well, let me give you a hint, okay? I found my James Brown record filed under the J's instead of the B's. I don't know who taught you to alphabetize. But to top it off, he's in the rock and roll section instead of the R&B section. How can you do that?
1: It's too complicated, Shrevi. See, every time I pull out a record, there's this whole procedure I have to go through. I just want to hear the music, that's all.
2: I have been to the Wheeler household, and I can guarantee that Mrs. Fade to Gray would not tolerate this. By the way, you are listening to Gray Wheeler and DJ Eric, Maddox on the radio.

trust, Mr.

0: Dear heavens, DJ Eric, in 1 hour episode, we've heard both Buzzy Linhart and Townes Van Zandt, and we've done it without a remorseful whiskey in our hand as well.
1: As far as they know.
0: Yeah. Yeah, we could put some Jerry Jeff Walker in here.
1: Mickey Newberry.
0: Some downtrodden Merle Haggard we could put in. But I'm glad you're tuning in. This is 50 Ways to Weave Your Covers with Gray Wheeler and DJ Eric Maddox. And this week we are featuring originals that were covered and became more famous. What we heard there was the 1972 original of Pancho and Lefty, sung by its composer, Townes Van Zandt. 5 years later, it was covered by Emmylou Harris to pretty good acclaim. And in 1983, Willie Nelson and Merle Haggard recorded it without being aware of the Townes Van Zandt original. They were covering Emmylou Harris's version, who had covered Townes Van Zandt's original song. Prior to that, we heard a man named Lawrence Hudd doing Sign of the Gypsy Queen, and that was his 1973 original. That was a hit in Canada. I don't think it crossed the border into the United States in the slightest. It was introduced to the U.S. market by another Canadian act in 1981, so 8 years later. April Wine did the cover of Sign of the Gypsy Queen.
1: Nice.
0: We could have a cover show all about CanCon, which is the Canadian content restrictions that they have up on their radio and television, that a certain percentage has to be of native Canadian acts. We will not, but we could. Eric, I got to tell you, this is our 93rd show, episode of 50 Ways to Weave Your Covers. And I'm going to throw down the challenge that for our 100th episode in 7 weeks, that we present one another our respective 5 favorite cover songs of all time.
1: Ooh, wow. That is a challenge.
0: Now, don't take it overly seriously, but I'm giving you 7 weeks to ruminate over it. I'm going to give a little spoiler alert. I've picked out 4 of my favorite of all time. On a previous episode, I mentioned I just go crazy over Vanilla Fudge's cover of the Supremes' You Keep Me Hanging On. Super psychedelicized. It's a gender swap. It's a man singing a composition originally done by a woman and just takes in a whole different direction. Another one, also gender swap, I adore the 80s and the Stranglers covered Dionne Warwick's Walk On By, the Burt Bacharach Hal David composition, and stretch it out to the point that it was the new wave version of The Doors' Light My Fire. The organ on it is fantastic. Long instrumental break. I think the singing is very good. A third one I'm going to put on my list. I mean, to me, Tracy Thorne could sing the Phone Book and I would listen to it. But the first 45 by Everything But the Girl, they cover Cole Porter's Night and Day. And it is a melting performance. Every time I hear it, I just melt. And a fourth one I'm going to put on, you and I saw in concert last night, we saw Soft Cell, and Tainted Love is a cover of the Northern Soul classic by Gloria Jones called Tainted Love. Takes it in a completely different direction.
1: I wish somebody would sing the Phone Book and put it on Bandcamp just to see how they get some royalties, or on Spotify to see if they get any money from that.
0: And would there be a way to copyright the lyrics of the Phone Book then? So you had kind of a, you had an umbrella rights to the Phone Book.
1: You've given me a good idea. I'm gonna record it.
0: How I Spent My Summer with DJ Eric Maddox.
1: Recording the Phone Book.
0: This is a lot of fun. What do you, you have 3 songs for us, I see.
1: Yeah, I do. And I'm going to get started with the original version of a song, which was Blondie's 4th number one in the U.S., and it was originally a Rocksteady tune recorded in 1967 by a man named John Holt with his band called The Paragons. And Blondie brought it over to the U.S., recording in 1980 and having a big hit in the spring of 81 with it. But their version is very good. Obviously, this is why Blondie decided to do their version of it and make John a little bit of cash. So here are the Paragons with the original version of The Tide Is High.

That is the First Lady of the Immaculate, Miss P.P. Arnold, with the original version of a song written by Cat Stevens called The First Cut is the Deepest. Now, Cat recorded his version the same year. It was also recorded by an artist named Keith Hampshire, who had a hit in the U.K., and then eventually Rod Stewart had a hit with it in the late 70s here, and then Sheryl Crow, a couple decades later, also had a hit with it, also more in folky acoustic arrangements, so not, they really kind of left her arrangement of it behind, and it was kind of remembered, that song is remembered in a different way than that.

0: less torchy. Mm-hmm. And then before that, Mr. Dave Edmonds with the original version of a song that Juice Newton took up to number 2 in 1981 called Queen of Hearts. It was written by a man named Hank DeVito, who was Emmylou Harris's pedal steel player. And Dave had a minor hit with it in the UK. Rodney Crowell recorded a version a year later in 1980. And then Juice recorded her version on her album Juice. And Hank DeVito played guitar on that. So Hank was a part of that. And Juice had been performing it live for a while and then had her big crossover hit with it.
1: I see. So Dave Edmonds did not write Queen of Hearts. He was just the first one to record it.
0: Correct. Yeah. Yeah. It was a Hank DeVito song.
1: I always associate Dave Edmonds with Nick Lowe doing stuff like Rockpile.
0: Yeah.
1: By the way, it's a very good album.
0: Yeah. And then he also produced early Stray Cats tunes as well. Kind of got them to notoriety over in England and then brought them over here. Those were Long Island guys that tried to make it over in England instead.
1: I didn't know they were Long Island guys.
0: Yep.
1: But then, you know, all is well and good until we hit our contractual and moral obligation to do the tone deaf cover of the week. And DJ Eric, I think what I picked out here, I should get bonus points when it's a band I really like. It's easy. There's so many schlocky, schmaltzy bands that put out bad versions of cover songs.
0: Of course.
1: But of a band that is quality, and this was part of a quality debut album in 1979 as well. For those of you who've forgotten about the tone-deaf cover of the week, it is artists who think they can, but they cannot. Or it's artists who probably can, but they shouldn't. And this is not only tone-deaf in the selection of the song, but it's tone-deaf in that the singer, Kate Pearson, seems to be trying her hardest to sound like Eliza Doolittle.
0: Not the old Eliza Doolittle, not the...
1: Yeah. The Rhine and Spine. I don't understand this at all. I listened to a verse or two and go, why didn't Fred Schneider sing this? It would have been kind of funny as a gender swap.
0: Yeah.
1: And he comes in occasionally and goes, downtown. It's Fred Schneider sort of way. I don't think we'll get more than a minute through this. This is just an atrocity from the B-52s. It's called Downtown. Let's bring in the intern.
2: Why do I have to lug this stinking gong in and out of the studio every week?
3: Because you're the intern.
2: This isn't what I signed up for.
3: You gotta pay your dues, woman.

0: Fred's not saving it. I think we got it. We need the mallets, DJ Eric.
1: Yeah.
0: It's only a matter of which one of us hits the gong first. Yeah. Beat me to it.
1: Have to do it.
2: So you get nothing. You lose. Good day, sir.
0: Cover songs. That's a Tone Deaf Cover of the Week is like the dirty underbelly of cover songs. It's just, it's unearthing things which are underneath a rock. And that's probably the longest I've ever heard B-52s covering Petula Clark's Downtown, because when I've heard it on the disc, I last maybe 15 seconds and then skip. Like, this is incredibly bad. Because I have made the listeners suffer, it is my responsibility to offer some oral redemption. It's a couple originals that were covered and became a bit more famous. We're going to start off with Keeley Smith doing One Less Bell to Answer, which was a Burt Bacharach and Hal David composition in 1967. It was meant for Keeley Smith, and then in 1969, it was covered to great acclaim by the Fifth Dimension, also Gladys Knight, and the Pips. Keeley Smith has a very notable voice, paired a lot with Louis Prima. And if you're not familiar with those recordings, you probably remember in every Muppet documentary or Jim Henson documentary, they do a very early clip in which two of the Muppets are lip-syncing that old Black Magic of Louis Prima and Keeley Smith doing a duet. There's an early version of Kermit the Frog that he's just a sock and he wears a wig to impersonate Keeley Smith. Here we go.

0: I couldn't move my fingers that quickly, much less carry a melody and keep it in tune and all that. I didn't hear a single chord in there. It was entirely picked notes.
1: I know.
0: DJ Ike, I put those two originals, paired them together because the bands which respectively covered them and made them big hits have somewhat of a similar feel and sound. The Fifth Dimension covered Keeley Smith's Backrack and David composition, One Less Bell to Answer. And then we heard Phil Upchurch's Black Gold from 1969, covered by the Rotary Connection as I'm the Black Gold of the Sun.
1: Yeah, that it was originally written by Stepney, who produced that Phil Upchurch album. And then when Rotary Connection got a hold of it, Richard Rudolph wrote lyrics to that, which became I Am the Black Gold of the Sun. And there's also a great acid jazz version by New York and Soul that came out, I think, in 1997 that I love playing in DJ sets, too.
0: Good to know. What are you going to close the hour with here? This has been a lot of fun.
1: Let's see. How about a really old track by The Four Lads, something from the early 50s, 1953 specifically. This song became popular in the early 90s by They Might Be Giants when they put it out. But originally it was by The Four Lads, and it was called Istanbul, Not Constantinople.

0: but the Turks.
1: Now you know the rest of the story.
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3: Your WRFA weather forecast for the evening of Friday, June 26th. Tonight, we'll have a slight chance of showers in the overnight with some patchy fog as well. It'll be mostly cloudy with a low of 56 degrees. Tomorrow, we'll have a slight chance of showers before 2 p.m. as well as some patchy fog. Otherwise, it'll be partly sunny with a high of 76 degrees. Saturday night will be partly cloudy with a low of 57. Sunday will be mostly sunny with a high of 81. And Sunday night will be mostly clear with a low of 59 degrees.
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0: 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Please visit oceanriver.org for more information on opportunities to make a difference and go the distance for savvy stewardship of a greener and bluer planet Earth.
1: 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If you want to know where to party, keep your ear right here. We'll be right back with a complete listing of this week's live music in Jamestown and the Chautauqua region. Low power to the people. Right on.

0: This is your WRFA Rock and Roll Rundown for the week of Thursday, June 25th, 2026. On Thursday, Interstate Daydream is at Chautauqua Harbor Hotel in Celeron. In Bemis Point, it's Doug and Sue at Ellicottville Brewing on Chautauqua and Laura and Logan at the Village Casino. The Johnny Smooth Duo is playing the Warren Moose Club in Warren, Pennsylvania. It's Cajun, Blues, and Tex-Mex at Big Inlet Brewing in Mayville. Ion Sky and Nerds Gone Wild will be at the Dunkirk City Pier, and Ed Burnick is playing 5 and 20 Spirits and Brewing in Westfield. And on Friday, June 26th, in Jamestown, Miranda Wilcox is at the Labyrinth Press Company, Lennon McCarthy is at the Wine Cellar, John Valby is playing Wicked Warrens, and Quister is at Pearl City Hops. In Lakewood, the Elliott Road Duo is playing the Lakewood Rod and Gun Club, and it's Tequila Sunrise and Eagles Tribute at Southern Tier Brewing Company. In Bemis Point, A.J. Tetzlaff will be at Ellicottville Brewing on Chautauqua, and We Speak Canadian are at the Village Casino. In Warren, Pennsylvania, it's Grand Larceny at Soldiers and Sailors Park, Hell's Bells and AC/DC Tribute at the Warren American Legion, and the Derek Davis Duo at Bent Run Brewing Company. Sarah James will be at Big Inlet Brewing in Mayville, and Sarah Haggerty is at 5 and 20 Spirits and Brewing in Westfield. And that's a look at your Rock and Roll Rundown for Thursday, June 25th, and Friday, June 26th. 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
0: And here's the WRFA Rock and Roll Rundown for Saturday, June 27th, 2026. On Saturday in Jamestown, it's Drew and Lena at Encore and the Dan Douglas Band at the Celeron American Legion. 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In Bemis Point, it's Goldie Rocks at the Bemis Point Golf Club and Tap House, Ben Cornell at Ellicottville Brewing on Chautauqua, and Black Widow at the Village Casino. 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Twisted Lid is playing the Vikings Park Lake Lodge in Maple Springs. 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In Sherman, it's Tito at the Cooler and One Boomer at the Sherman Hotel. 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Bill Ward and John Cross will be at Big Inlet Brewing in Mayville. Jared Eggleston is playing the Cooler in Sherman. The Hannahs are at the Hideaway in Steamburg. Rustic Ramblers are at Casadega Beach in Casadega. It's $2 Bill and Mick at the White Inn in Fredonia, Escape Goats at 5 and 20 Spirits and Brewing in Westfield, and Uncle Ben's Remedy at the Sunset Bay Beach Club in Irving. On Tuesday, June 30th, Oliver Burdo is at the Labyrinth Press Company in Jamestown, Brown Dog Acoustics are at Chautauqua Harbor Hotel in Celeron, Trevor Wilkins is at Ribs and Bones in Warren, Pennsylvania, and Furious George are at the White Inn in Fredonia. And on Wednesday, July 1st, the Jamestown Municipal Band is at Allen Park in Jamestown. The Celeron American Legion is hosting its weekly Bluegrass Jam. Laura and Logan are at group therapy in Lakewood. The High Life are at Chautauqua Harbor Hotel in Celeron. And it's Movies at the Reg featuring Waiting for Guffman at the Reg Linnae Center for the Arts. And that's a look at your rock and roll rundown for the week, brought to you once again as a public service of WRFA.

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4: Your WRFA weather forecast for the evening of Friday, June 26th. Tonight, we'll have a slight chance of showers in the overnight with some patchy fog as well. It'll be mostly cloudy with a low of 56 degrees. Tomorrow, we'll have a slight chance of showers before 2 p.m. as well as some patchy fog. Otherwise, it'll be partly sunny with a high of 76 degrees. Saturday night will be partly cloudy with a low of 57. Sunday will be mostly sunny with a high of 81. And Sunday night will be mostly clear with a low of 59 degrees.
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3: Your WRFA weather forecast for the evening of Friday, June 26th. Tonight, we'll have a slight chance of showers in the overnight with some patchy fog as well. It'll be mostly cloudy with a low of 56 degrees. Tomorrow, we'll have a slight chance of showers before 2 p.m. as well as some patchy fog. Otherwise, it'll be partly sunny with a high of 76 degrees. Saturday night will be partly cloudy with a low of 57. Sunday will be mostly sunny with a high of 81. And Sunday night will be mostly clear with a low of 59 degrees.
4: 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We'll be right back with a complete listing of this week's live music in Jamestown and the Chautauqua region. Low power to the people. Right on.

0: This is your WRFA Rock and Roll Rundown for the week of Thursday, June 25th, 2026. On Thursday, Interstate Daydream is at Chautauqua Harbor Hotel in Celeron. In Bemis Point, it's Doug and Sue at Ellicottville Brewing on Chautauqua and Laura and Logan at the Village Casino. The Johnny Smooth Duo is playing the Warren Moose Club in Warren, Pennsylvania. It's Cajun, Blues, and Tex-Mex at Big Inlet Brewing in Mayville. Ion Sky and Nerds Gone Wild will be at the Dunkirk City Pier, and Ed Burnick is playing 5 and 20 Spirits and Brewing in Westfield. And on Friday, June 26th, in Jamestown, Miranda Wilcox is at the Labyrinth Press Company, Lennon McCarthy is at the Wine Cellar, John Valby is playing Wicked Warrens, and Quister is at Pearl City Hops. In Lakewood, the Elliott Road Duo is playing the Lakewood Rod and Gun Club, and it's Tequila Sunrise and Eagles Tribute at Southern Tier Brewing Company. In Bemis Point, A.J. Tetzlaff will be at Ellicottville Brewing on Chautauqua, and We Speak Canadian are at the Village Casino. In Warren, Pennsylvania, it's Grand Larceny at Soldiers and Sailors Park, Hell's Bells and AC/DC Tribute at the Warren American Legion, and the Derek Davis Duo at Bent Run Brewing Company. Sarah James will be at Big Inlet Brewing in Mayville, and Sarah Haggerty is at 5 and 20 Spirits and Brewing in Westfield. And that's a look at your Rock and Roll Rundown for Thursday, June 25th, and Friday, June 26th. Stick around, your WRFA Rock and Roll Rundown for Saturday, June 27th, is coming up in a moment.
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0: And here's the WRFA Rock and Roll Rundown for Saturday, June 27th, 2026. On Saturday in Jamestown, it's Drew and Lena at Encore and the Dan Douglas Band at the Celeron American Legion. 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In Bemis Point, it's Goldie Rocks at the Bemis Point Golf Club and Tap House, Ben Cornell at Ellicottville Brewing on Chautauqua, and Black Widow at the Village Casino. In Kennedy, Honky Tonk Heroes Light will be at Conti's Overtime and Acoustically Challenged are at the Bella Vista Campground. Twisted Lid is playing the Vikings Park Lake Lodge in Maple Springs. Osborne Nash are at Big Inlet Brewing in Mayville. In Sherman, it's Tito at the Cooler and One Boomer at the Sherman Hotel. Backlog is playing The Hideaway in Steamburg. A Strange Kind of Sunshine are at Bent Run Brewing Company in Warren, Pennsylvania. White Bronco is playing the Boardwalk Market in Dunkirk. Midnight Recovery is at the Cherry Creek Ballpark, and it's Movies at the Reg featuring the Sheep Detectives at the Reg Linné Center for the Arts. On Sunday, June 28th, in Lakewood, Small Town Rollers are at the Lakewood Rod and Gun Club, Black Widow Duo is at Group Therapy, and the Hazy Rays are at Southern Tier Brewing Company. Jade Jambroni is playing the Vikings Park Lake Lodge in Maple Springs, Bill Ward and John Cross will be at Big Inlet Brewing in Mayville, Jared Eggleston is playing the Cooler in Sherman. The Hannahs are at the Hideaway in Steamburg. Rustic Ramblers are at Casadega Beach in Casadega. It's $2 Bill and Mick at the White Inn in Fredonia. Escape Goats at 5 and 20 Spirits and Brewing in Westfield. And Uncle Ben's Remedy at the Sunset Bay Beach Club in Irving. On Tuesday, June 30th, Oliver Burdo is at the Labyrinth Press Company in Jamestown. Brown Dog Acoustics are at Chautauqua Harbor Hotel in Celeron. Trevor Wilkins is at Ribs and Bones in Warren, Pennsylvania. And Furious George are at the White Inn in Fredonia. And on Wednesday, July 1st, the Jamestown Municipal Band is at Allen Park in Jamestown. The Celeron American Legion is hosting its weekly Bluegrass Jam. Laura and Logan are at group therapy in Lakewood. The High Life are at Chautauqua Harbor Hotel in Celeron. And it's Movies at the Reg featuring Waiting for Guffman at the Reg Linnae Center for the Arts. And that's a look at your rock and roll rundown for the week, brought to you once again as a public service of WRFA.
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0: You are tuned into Arts on Fire right here on 107.9 WRFA. How you doing out there? I'm your host, Anthony Merchant, back here with you. Very excited having a returning guest, almost been about a year, I think, since she's been on. We got Chelsea O of Buffalo band Stress Dolls here with us. You may also know her, as I've been talking to people lately, you got a lot of listeners of the scene around here. So I'll also say host of the scene, because I've been I talk to people like, oh yeah, Chelsea of the scene.
1: That's so cool.
0: So like a both, it's a nice balance, but you might know her from Stress Dolls, you might know her from the scene. And hey, you can also catch her playing WRFA's Great American Picnic at Southern Tier Brewery coming up on Sunday, August 16th. So got a few things to talk about with Chelsea, but Chelsea, first and foremost, how you doing?
1: I'm good. I was just thinking to myself, I'm like, I guess it was almost like exactly a year ago. Was that July or was it June? Maybe it was June.
0: It was June or July, because I know it was for the Songwriter Circle series, but we did it before that happened.
1: Right. Okay. That makes total sense.
0: Because that was in August.
1: Yeah. I think it was maybe July. Whatever the case. Yes, it has been about a year, which is kind of hard to believe. But no. I'm good. Thank you for having me here. We've been chatting it up.
0: I know. We really... There's like four interviews before this.
1: There really were.
0: That won't make it in, sadly. But still, there's some good stuff in there.
1: There was some good stuff. That's just between us.
0: That's okay. We have other interviews people can go back and listen to.
1: Exactly.
0: You know, I did want to ask, I know it's just jumping back a little bit, but that Songwriter Circle series was so cool to see you do that. That was really fun. I mean, as you probably know, I think I've told you, I mean, now we record those, which you were kind of, to your credit, I mean, I came up, saw that, and was like, oh my God, like we should record these. And now it's like a monthly series here. But I love that format. And I know like Tim didn't invent it or anything, but was that like the first one you did, or do you do many of those? Because that was so fun. Even though I know it's a format, they don't do it a lot down here, but maybe they do up in Buffalo. Do you do many songwriter circles?
1: You know, not really. I think I did those mostly while I was in Nashville, which is a long time ago now, but it's very typical there in both open mic nights and also just, I think, shows. Like there are a lot of songwriter circles, probably because Nashville is such a songwriter community.
0: That makes sense.
1: Yeah, exactly. So, but I really liked doing that last summer. I thought that was such a cool event, and I'm glad that it plugged you guys into airing them, because like they have some really great songwriters who come through that series. I started paying attention after our show, and I've been really impressed by like every single lineup that they've put on, and it seems like they have a regular crowd, so that's awesome.
0: No, he to Tim's credit, shout out Tim. I always tell him he always has the three artists are always very different. Same with yours. Like I off the top of my head, I can't remember the other two artists, but I remember everyone was like different, but flowed well. Like none of you were it wasn't like you got the three same kind of singer songwriters. You all were different, but meshed super well. It's something he does very well with that. I think the placement of those. So shout out Tim Wright.
1: Shout out Tim Wright.
0: No, you know, I'm very excited to have you playing WRFA's Great American Picnic here in August. Again, I mean, you just played Westfield. We've talked before. You went to school in Fredonia. You played Fredonia. But I mean, this is probably the first time for the southern part of the county, right? It's technically, so Southern Tier is in Lakewood, but it's 10 minutes outside of Jamestown. Like, this is kind of your first time playing down here, right? The Jamestown-Lakewood area?
1: Yeah, no, I think it's my very first time playing in Jamestown, so I'm excited. And it's for a WRFA show, so that really excites me, because we've known each other now, I want to say the pandemic was when I first reached out, maybe even a little before that.
0: I think even a little before
1: that. So, like, we're going on, like, 6-7 years. Yeah, and we were mostly email pen pals, and then we met in person, and yeah, it's been, I don't know, it's really cool to be, like, now my second time actually physically here at the station, and then I'll be back in August for the show, so I'm really looking forward to it. It sounds like you have a great lineup.
0: We do, and I will say it's a long time coming, because I kind of forgot, there were a few, I don't even know if I told you or not, but there were a few years we did the Great American Picnic, and I was asked, like, before I was kind of, you know, controlling it as I am now, like, hey, who are some artists and stuff? And I mean, your name got brought, it's not the first time I've brought your name up to play the Great American Picnic. I had less control in the past, but so like what I'm saying is kind of a long time coming. I mean, you know, your name was brought up for that. When we did Arts on Fire Live, you know, we very much tried to keep it to Chautauqua, but I mean, again, I brought up Stress Dolls. And what I'm saying is I'm very happy that, like, for one, we have you in studio now a few times. We're getting you to play the Great American Picnic. Like, I'm very stoked these things are happening, because it's not like just the first time bringing it up. Some of these are things where it's like for years I've been like, yeah, how do we get Chelsea to play a show in Jamestown, or how do we get you involved in this? So like all of it happening now, like thank you for being a part of all.
1: Thank you.
0: Very excited for you know, all of that. You know, how has the year been, you know, for music? I think if anybody kind of listens to you, they might know or see you live. you do full band, you do acoustic, sometimes you do stuff with you and Sally. You know, what is, I know you've been playing shows this year, but what does it mostly look like? Full band, acoustic?
1: Well, honestly, it's been a lot of solo-ish stuff lately and some duo. Something, you know, definitely with the band, I feel like earlier in the year, but summers get really nuts. And so I feel like to kind of lay off some of the stress, I booked stress valves. I booked a lot of acoustic shows, which I kind of like. It keeps me on my toes. I think I love playing with my band. And I think, though, there is... there's definitely a difference, obviously, between playing solo and playing with your bandmates. And it's like, I feel like when I'm with the band, you kind of can get used to like, okay, if I mess up, it might not be as obvious because, you know, I have these other amazing musicians who are kind of covering me. Whereas if you're solo, it's like, oh no, if I mess up, this is very obvious. So I like that it kind of keeps me sharp in that way. And yeah, we have, let's see, the next big show for me is Duende in Silo City in Buffalo on July 9th.
0: Oh, great venue.
1: Yeah, super cool venue, really special show. So there's a singer-songwriter named David Cloyd. He's out of Buffalo, and he has a series called Mixtapes. And what it is that he has his songs, but then he invites a guest songwriter in for the middle of the set, and we play with a string quartet. And so he actually arranges all the music for string quartet and then has these really talented players. I don't remember all of them, but I do know the cellist is Alex Cousins, who people from Western New York might be familiar.
0: The name sounds familiar.
1: Yeah, he's pretty popular in the area, so he's great. And the rest of the players are great as well. I've been to a couple of them just as an audience member. I saw one for Allison Pipitone and another one for Zach Ward, both Buffalo singer-songwriters. And it's just a really cool, unique show. And it's early. It starts at 7 p.m. and we only play like 10 songs total because it's just different arrangements. So yeah, it'll be a really chill, fun night. And that one is filmed. And so if you feel like coming to Buffalo, come on out Thursday, July 9th. But other than that, like, yeah, August 16th, Great American Picnic. And the band is playing in Rochester, July 25th at California Brew House.
0: So I've never been there.
1: Yeah, that's, I heard it's, interesting.
0: It's your first time, I take it, then.
1: It's my first time there, yeah. But I heard it's cool. I heard it's interesting. And then we are going to play Syracuse in September. That's on Friday or Saturday, the 11th, one of the two, but yeah.
0: I was going to ask you, like, I mean, obviously Buffalo is probably your number one for where you play the most, but like outside of like Buffalo, where would you say Stress Dolls plays the most? In my head, I think it's Rochester.
1: I was going to say probably Rochester. I feel like over the years, it's definitely always kind of been Rochester. First time there, I felt like we were going to Cleveland quite a bit, but this year I just haven't been able to make Ohio happen, but I'm hoping maybe before the end of the year. Yeah. And also Toronto is super cool. Yeah. And we might be playing Toronto before the end of the year, but I can't talk about it yet. So,
0: you know, we'll get back to music here in a second, but you know, just because I do want to bring up the scene, because I'm telling you, and I keep telling people about like, oh, Chelsea O's playing, and it's like they know you from Stress Dolls, and like a lot of people are also like, oh yeah, like from the scene. So people do listen, you know. I mean, how's that been going lately? Because if I'm not mistaken, have you also started hosting, like, not the scene, but aren't you also hosting, like, weekdays now, too? Aren't you in another program?
1: Monday nights. So Monday nights from 8 to 10 is when I have just a shift where I try to incorporate music that I played on the scene the night before into that shift. So it's like every other song is a regional song.
0: Oh, okay.
1: Yeah, which is cool. So, yeah, and then I do some interviews here and there and whatever. But, yeah, we'll see. See what the future holds.
0: See what holds with that.
1: Yeah.
0: No, I love that. There's we have a lot of overlap with the bands we play and know.
1: We do for sure. Yeah.
0: I think you've played them on there, but have you played Early Attic as a band playing the Great American Picnic? Have you ever played shows with them? I feel like you've maybe played them on the scene. Have you ever played a show with them?
1: I don't think so.
0: No.
1: No.
0: Because there's the only one I can think of in our lineup. I'm like, everyone else, I feel like it'll be your first time playing with like the Hollow Society and Mr. Green and the Hazy Rays and Knights of Harmonia and Harmony. I'm trying to see off the top of my head if you can see. I'm mentally trying to remember the 8-band lineup.
1: You
0: got to
1: prepare
0: for
1: that. Yeah.
0: I just abandoned it about 5, I think. We can hit about 5 there.
1: Okay. You're getting good. Yeah.
0: Yeah. That wasn't too bad. That wasn't too bad.
1: Practice makes perfect.
0: But no, very, you know, very excited to have you there for that and, you know, playing that. You know, what kind of, again, you mentioned there a second ago, I mean, there are things you can't talk about, but how much, you know, at the halfway point of 2026, mm-hmm. how much do you kind of know of the rest of the year? Like, do you kind of know what the year looks like for you and Stress Dolls and everything, or is everything still kind of getting worked out?
1: I think things are getting worked out. I kind of know what the year looks like in terms of shows. I don't really know what the year looks like in terms of new music, but there is new music.
0: Oh, not, obviously, so, I was going to ask you that, too.
1: Yeah, there is. It's being worked on. We've completed several tracks, pretty much, and I'm hoping to get out at least one before the end of the year, but we will see. Yeah, we're working with my friend Ren Warner, who lives in Rochester. He's in a band called Sons of Luther, and
0: yeah,
1: he and I have known each other for a long time, kind of like peripherally around the Buffalo music scene. But then we kind of started emailing. This is a theme in my life. I start emailing people. We kind of started emailing earlier this year, and he was sending me some songs he was working on for his own, you know, stuff. And I was like, wow, this production work is really great. Did you do this? And he did. And it was kind of the sound that I was envisioning for whatever Stress Dolls was going to do next. So I asked him to work with us. So far we have done, we recorded like all the guitars and stuff out of his living room. I'm recording vocals out of my basement in a makeshift booth made of moving blankets. And then we went to a studio in Rochester, Tones, to do the drums. But yeah.
0: Oh, that is exciting.
1: It's exciting. It's taking, I was really spoiled on Queen of No because I, with the label, I was allowed to, basically, we had like 14 days straight of just working on that record.
0: That's right, I remember that.
1: And that was like really special. And I know that's like a privilege. Not everybody gets to do it that way. But just to get that taste of like, wow, this is a thing that, you know, people do was really cool. So this time's definitely way more what I'm used to, which is like we try to find time when we can. And yeah, exactly. We make it work. But you know what? It sounds awesome. And I'm really excited about it. So, yeah.
0: No, excited for, you know, new Stress Dolls music. I was also going to ask, you know, anything with any other projects? You know, I know last time we were here, we talked some Urge Surfer, and I don't know, anything else you're doing? Is it mostly Stress Dolls this year, or any of your other projects you're working on?
1: I'd say it's mostly Stress Dolls, but Urge Surfer is always going to be in the mix, and it still is. We're kind of like, we've been releasing usually once every summer, and this summer I think we're both sort of overwhelmed, and so we were kind of like, let's not push a release.
0: A
1: yeah, let's take a break. But, you know, I'm kind of trying to, you know, as we talked about before, I had founded Angry Girl Music, my record label, last year. And I think this year was kind of also me behind the scenes still trying to figure out what that even means, like, and what it will mean for the future, if anything at all, outside of releasing my own music. And so I kind of think I'm getting more plans together for that as well. So it's all exciting, but everything takes time.
0: No, that is super cool. You got a lot going on. I mean, again, you can hear your music. You can hear you on the radio. You're all over the place. You can hear you at Dorbert Fay's Great American Picnic Sunday, August 16th, 12 p.m. to 5 p.m. at Southern Tier Brewery. You know, but as we start to close this out, Chelsea, I mean, because there are so many places to go check you out, you know, where should we go check you out? You want a shameless plug time, you know, where to listen to you, where to find you, all that good stuff.
1: Shameless plug time is that you can find all of those relevant links at stressdollsmusic.com, S-T-R-E-S-S-D-O-L-L-S music.com, because you would not believe how many people do not understand what I'm saying when I say that word. So Stress Dolls, like the squeezy dolls that its eyes pop out. Yeah, stressdollsmusic.com or stressdollsmusic.com/shows if you're specifically interested in shows.
0: And you play a lot of them. You should go see Chelsea play.
1: Thanks, Anthony.
0: Especially, again, not just Great American Picnic. You play in Buffalo all the time. Drive up and go see her up there, too. Same when I say Sally and Tyler here. I'm like, go see them.
1: Right.
0: They're up in Buffalo.
1: It's not too far.
0: No. There's all this talent. Go drive up there and see. It's worth it. But, yeah, you know, before we close this out, I mean, have we missed anything? Anything else you'd like to let the good people know?
1: The good people know of the entirety of the Southern Tier.
0: I didn't mean that, but actually now you say...
1: Sorry, this is inside joke. All I want to say is that we are so lucky in Western New York, in this whole part of, you know, our country, I guess you could say, that we have our state, that we have so much awesome talent, and especially radio jocks like Anthony and whatever, that really, that support the regional talent and everything, because I think that's so important. And in my personal opinion, the future of radio is within regional programming and not simulcasting nationwide people out of like LA and New York. It's like we need regional programming to really tie it all together and make people feel passionate about their area.
0: I can't disagree at all.
1: So that's all I got to say, I guess.
0: And actually one more, Chelsea, where can, because a lot of local musicians listen to Arts on Fire. and you know, the scene, I know you take music submissions. Is there a way to make your life a little easier and send you some music?
1: Certainly, yes. If you visit the website, btpm.org/thebridge, you will find a link to the submission form. That is going to be the most surefire, easiest way to get to me directly.
0: There you go. People sending us music for Local Rush Hour. You got two places now. 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Chelsea, always so much fun. You can hear her on the bridge as host of the scene. You can hear Stress Dolls. 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Very good. I really like, you can go find all their music. And, yeah, come check her out at WRFA's Great American Picnic at Southern Tier Brewery on Sunday, August 16th. All right, I'm Anthony Merchant. I'll be back with more in just a second. 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

0: tuned in to Arts on Fire right here on 107.9 WRFA. How you doing out there? I'm your host, Anthony Merchant, back here with you with a returning guest, and actually, it's been a while, so I'm very happy. You know, today we were talking about the Great Blue Heron Festival, which, I mean, I feel like most people listening to Chautauqua, well aware of what it is, a staple, a music festival here in Chautauqua County, going on July 2nd through the 5th at the Heron Farm and Event Center in Sherman. And we are talking to Julie Rockcastle and Todd Wagner today of the Blue Heron, just getting into the festival and everything else. You know, obviously, that's a big thing, and I mean, the Heron is there year-round, so we'll get into everything with them. Julie, Todd, how you both doing?
1: Fantastic. Good.
2: Great.
1: Thanks.
2: Good to be here, yeah.
0: No, very excited to, talk to you both. You know, obviously, like I said, I think everyone's pretty familiar with the Great Blue Heron, but in terms of what both of you do, if you just want to tell us, you know, we'll start with you, Julie, just your role in everything and what you do for the Blue Heron.
3: Oh, yeah. Well, Steve and I own the property, and I started this in 1992 with David Hedquist. You know, I had the land, he had the bands, and so that was kind of the beginning of this journey I've been on for 33 years. So this is our 33rd annual Great Blue Heron Music Festival. And, you know, my role is, you know, varied, you know.
0: A little bit of everything, probably.
3: A lot of everything, yep. We live right there on the land, so we have a lot of caretaking of the land and getting things ready and operational stuff, books and, you know, yeah, all that.
0: Your role seems busy.
3: It's very busy, yeah, but that's okay. I like it busy.
0: No, very, very nice. How about you, Todd? What is your role with the Blue Heron?
2: I'm the creative director of the festival, so I work with booking the artist, with Julie, taking care of contracts, things like that, also vendors, the whole like kind of vibe of what we're trying to go for the festival, try to implement different fun experiences, right? People love experiences today, not just coming out just to see music. They want to do other things too, so I'm involved with all those kind of creative aspects of different things that are on the property, so yeah.
0: Oh, nice. That's very important. It's one thing to have a festival, but a festival that you want to come to and you enjoy is a whole nother thing. That sounds like that's part of your job there.
2: Yeah, trying to bring in, because that's, you know, that 18 and 30 demographic, they want to have other things to do. They love the music and they're coming for the music, but that's the hook, right?
0: Yes.
2: Get them hooked, and then they love the land, they love the experiences, they love the people, and that's what it's really like all about, is all those other little extra little things that sometimes we don't think about.
0: This is the things that, you know, I think attendees, yeah, it's probably good that they enjoy it and don't even realize it's like that was your, like, you probably did a very good job if they don't even realize that you did your job, basically.
2: Yeah,
0: you know?
2: yeah exactly.
0: But I mean, I'm talking to you both. I mean, we're like a week away now from the festival. Is everything pretty much in place for it, or is everything still, I mean, a lot of moving parts still, you know, this last week, I mean, are we still crunch time for everything?
3: we've been crunching for sure. There's construction going on. We're like adding to our newest stage, the Dragon Stage, which is back in the woods. And we got a bathhouse construction going on. All the workers are finishing that, so we'll have flush toilets, hot showers for the first time. The flush part, anyways. And then there's like chainsaw guys out there because we had some trees and we got Justin the tree guy to help us, you know, knock down some trees. So there's sort of these little messes everywhere. And we had some gravel trucks coming in today. And this is just, you know, the week before stuff, right? So Saturday, like, we really start to set up the festival by staking and flagging the parking lots. So we have a bunch of people come on the weekend because they're off, you know, and they can earn their volunteer ticket on the weekend doing that, which, just to plug the volunteers, we still need volunteers. If people are like, I can't pay for that ticket, oh, gosh, just sign up to volunteer. And the works during the festival mostly, like 9 hours during the festival, like 3 hours a day or something like that. It's not much to ask for a great experience. Anyway, so we're doing all that. Saturday, all these people start to show up. So we have kind of a core setup crew that's there all week. You know, parking lots and kitchens running, and it sort of just flows. And it's the best time, actually, when it's smaller and it's just all people starting to arrive and everybody's hugging all the time and stuff. So all of that happens. And then the gate opens on Thursday next week at 1 o'clock with the patrons that can come and vendors and things like that. So it just rolls day by day like that. Yeah.
0: Then magically it'll be Thursday, that every action time.
3: And then there's music.
0: No, and then really, you know, when does... I'm sure it's like beginning of the year, if not earlier, but when does like work truly begin, you know, on this year? Like, when did you really start doing the, you know, I mean, we're a week away, but when did work really begin?
2: I kind of start while we're at the festival.
0: I was wondering that.
3: Yeah.
2: Every year I kind of take notes on what was working, what didn't work, what did the people like. You know, I kind of watch the audiences more than the bands because, you know, that's what it's about. Like, I want to watch what's facial expressions that they're having, like watching the band. Yeah, you know, I've heard the band already like 12 times by the time we get them to the Heron. So I'm looking at them and I'm like, okay, that worked, that doesn't work. Will they like this? Will they not like this? You know, one band we had last year, which everybody loved, Beats Antique, has the belly dancers in it. That was a band last year. So realized we need some more of that. So this year we're doing Moon Tricks, not necessarily in its place, but it's kind of like a sister or brother in relationship to Beats Antique. It's kind of no belly dancing, but with singing, same kind of music, same kind of flow. So it has that balance. So people are really going to love that, especially with that. And then you got the Horns. We have Ripe right before that, which is a big national touring band that's traveling all over right now. That's our big headliner on Saturday night. But yeah, it kind of starts right after. And then Julie and I, we take like a month and a half off, I would say. And then I start be like, we got to start talking about yes. music. We got to start talking about, because they disappear, you know. Right after COVID, you could get anybody like 4 or 5 months out before your event. Now people are booking 12, 13, 14 months out. Ooh. So if you want somebody, you have to grab them, you know. And sometimes that's difficult, too, because you got to say, well, how this festival's going, what is the vibe? But, you know, you just have to have some form of a gut instinct to be like, this is going to work. It's all going to come together, and it's all going to be fantastic, because that's – I always look at festivals like especially like this one. Because we're working at home, all of us. We're doing Zoom calls. We're doing all these different things. And then, like Julie said, this week it all like starts to build and build and build. And then all these teams from afar all come together to create this magical moment. And it's absolutely incredible. And I think of it like Thanksgiving, because you work so hard on preparing Thanksgiving and who's coming to Thanksgiving dinner. And you have all this food and you're cooking in the morning and all this stuff. And then in 15 minutes, it's over and you're all tired and exhausted because it happens just that fast. And I always think of festivals are like Thanksgiving dinner.
0: I like that. It makes sense. Kind of, you know, it's kind of going off of that part. But like, I wonder this, including with, you know, you were saying the festival's been going on since 1992.
3: Yeah. Yeah.
0: I realize it's been going since the 90s, but I was born in 92 and I didn't realize Blue Heron's been around as long as I've been alive, apparently.
3: Yeah, that's pretty nuts. Huh?
0: So with
3: I was just going to add to the Thanksgiving thing. Yeah. A lot of people in the past have always called it Hippie Christmas. I really like that one, too.
0: Hippie Christmas in July. But, right. You know, yeah. With having a festival that's been going on that long and, you know, going off of the music lineups, especially, like, that balancing act, because I'm sure there's some of that of legacy acts and bands that you've had before versus
3: absolutely.
0: Trying the new things. You know, let's talk about that a little bit, because I feel like that'd be a good one for both of you. I'm sure both of you deal with that.
3: Yeah.
0: Like, what is that balance of trying to? Obviously, you have the ones where you're like, there are people who people kind of expect to see them there versus, you know, you want to bring in flesh blood or fresh blood.
3: Yeah, that's been a journey because David, you know, booked the music for 30 years, right? And he had a very good knack at finding discovery stuff. You know, we discovered Late Street Dive and the Avett Brothers and things like that. So we're always sort of digging around into new music for the next big thing that we can actually still afford, right? So when Todd came along, you know, he's pushed the envelope quite a bit into some new genres, you know. And you know, maybe away from our little bit traditional stuff, because some people think we're just a bluegrass festival, and we're not. We're a very diverse lineup. So we're kind of, you know, just, yeah, Todd can talk about that diversity and that discovery that we're into right now.
2: Yeah, I've been using all year long. I think it's probably something that I want to stick with is like the year of discovery. And then I want to say next year, the year of discovery, right? Because people forget that, in, you know, 33 years ago, you know, the Blue Heron was new. People were coming out for the first time to discover what the Blue Heron was about. And then years go on and years go on and years go on, and I feel like we're coming back to that year. It's the year of discovery again. So it should be coming to a music festival with 48 artists. We have 48 artists off 3 days. And if with the ticket price that we have, you're looking at like under $5 per band, like you're paying, you know, versus going out and seeing somebody for $50 or $60 for one of those bands, right? So the value of it is very, very high. But the year of discovery is I go to the festivals not just to see my favorite band. Yeah, that might get me there. But I'm going because I would normally not buy a ticket for that band. And while all of a sudden you become a fan, that you never knew you thought possible that I would even like this band, but you gave it a shot. And that's what Year of Discovery is for the Great Blue Heron Music Festival, is you're always discovering new stuff that you didn't know after even 33 years mm-hmm. of doing the festival. And I think that is really, really cool, that this land can be transformed constantly and evolving and evolving, evolving from bathhouses to theme nights to different kind of artists we normally wouldn't bring in, but we're bringing in now. So that's very, very exciting for people that haven't been for a long time to come back out and try us again, because you're going to find something that's like, whoa, this is like crazy wild, from lighting designing, bigger production stuff. It's just all grander, much grander production mm-hmm. is what it is.
3: Talk about how many bands were new this year.
2: You had 29 new bands wow. out of the 48 artists.
0: Oh, wow.
2: Yeah.
0: That's a nice balance. That's awesome.
2: And every year I have been pushing that boundary with Julie a little bit more. I think last year was around 19 or 20, and I was like, let's just push it a little bit more, a little bit more.
3: That's hard. You have all these relationships, you know, with artists. And David used to do that, too. You got to rotate them. You know, you can't have the same bands every year. That gets stale for people. Although we

0: it's all good. We'll get back to you. We'll bring you back on. But right now, this is where we're going to go in this direction for this year, right? But because I love to have everybody. We'd love to have everybody. Yeah. But I want to discover, and I think Julie wants to discover new music too, because there's so much out there that is so undiscovered that I get excited about. You know, I was just at a music festival and I discovered 3 or 4 bands. I'm like, wow, I never knew who they were. They were incredible. You know, so that's kind of like how I like look at stuff. Like, I'm always discovering, and I want the patron to discover. That's the fun part about all of this. And that's the way everybody should look at it. So.
1: Oh no, absolutely. I mean, I think like you were saying too, that's one of the coolest things I think about going to a festival, that you might discover bands who you either vaguely know, or maybe you've never heard of, and you just stumble upon them. I mean, you just walk up to the stage, you know, in between bands that you do know. It's like, oh, yeah, I got an hour to kill. Let's go see whoever this is.
2: Yeah.
1: And then you just kind of, oh, wow, it might be your new favorite band.
2: Yeah.
1: You know?
2: And it's a little challenging. We have 4 stages now.
0: Wow.
2: And so but luckily some play twice, you know, so you can kind of work your schedule to move around and catch a little bit of this and that and you know, hopefully catch them if you like them once. I remember when Lake Street Dive played like the Cafe in the Woods. And people are like, did you see that? You know, and then they caught him later on the next day or something. And people were like, oh, my God, you know. So that's the fun of it, moving around and, you know, just walking around the property and running into good music.
1: Let's talk, you know, you're talking a little bit there, but let's talk a little about the property. Like, again, for, you know, it's because, like, I feel like so many people listening, it's like this is not their first rodeo. This is not going to be their first heron. But if there is somebody and they're like, wow, what is this? You know, like, describe a little, because the festival is great, but also the grounds and the heron. Like, kind of describe where the festival is held and everything. Cause it's a beautiful, beautiful area.
2: Yes, true. We're out in between Sherman and Panama, you know, Amish rolling countryside kind of spot. And we're on a campground that was purchased by my parents back in the 70s. But it's got a beautiful pond as you come into the property and this big body of water, which we do have a beach for all the families and kids. And then most of the land is wooded. So, you know, we have trails. You know, people bike the trails and hike the trails during the festival. And you can, it's kind of like wilderness out on the back edges. So, yeah, it's not a fairgrounds, you know, with, you know, a couple of tents out in the middle of it. It just has a lot of diversity to it that way. And it's just a beautiful place.
1: I will say in the campgrounds, too, like, I remember last time I was there, I don't remember where we were staying, but the group that I was with, like, even where we were camping in the woods, the way the music came in, like, even when you weren't at the stage, like, it was like, it didn't sound like, sometimes you're at festivals and you're a little away, you hear muffled sounds, like, I vaguely hear the bit, but, like, I could, like, hear, like, every, like, I heard the bass, I heard the drums, I heard the vocals, like, it's such a great, oh, it was just such a great spot for that.
2: Yeah, I did have somebody after a festival go, like, there was music like all the time. And I'm like, well, yes, it's a music festival.
1: The biggest shocker going to a music festival is when you actually, there's music playing. Yeah. It's the wildest concept.
2: Yeah. I mean, it does start about 10 in the morning and it does go to 4 a.m. or sometimes a little after. So there's a little sleep time in the middle there. But yeah, it's almost nonstop music. But we should speak about what's beyond the music.
1: I mean,
2: we have like all these family fun activities going on too. There's a kids tent, which we've had forever, and we also have a teen tent, you know, so you can split the kids up and different kinds of activities and social action going on there. And then there's the beach, which is very popular, especially if it's 90 degrees out. And then there's an instrument workshop series. You bring your instrument, you get to play with some of the players or the jam sessions going on. And then there's like a revival tent with wellness workshops, yoga and meditation and things like that. So that has its own program on top. That has a sober space mixed in for late night with people. And, you know, the whole thing without the music would keep people really busy, but the music is the center of it, I guess. So, and there's vendors. Oh my goodness. Wonderful craft vendors and food vendors. So we have a keg room, which is named after Joyce's keg room of Jamestown history. So, yeah, you don't have to bring a lot. You can just, you know, bring yourselves and plan to eat with the vendors and, you know, different things like that. So, yeah, very fun for families, just so much to do. And we do our best to keep everybody safe and happy for 4 days.
1: No, I'd be shocked if someone went to that and didn't have fun. I don't know how you don't go to the Heron.
2: Yeah.
1: Like, if you left after the weekend and went, yeah, I was okay. I don't know how that would be possible. I just don't know. You know, for again, going back to, you know, running a festival, it's been going on so long. Like, what parts have gotten, I won't say

0: easier. Easier doesn't seem like the right word, but what parts of putting together a festival have gotten smoother over the years? And then what doesn't matter year after year? It kind of stays the same, you know, level of difficulty where it's about, you're never really going to get over that hurdle. You know, what kind of comes smoother with time? And then what just kind of is always what it's always been, if you will.
1: Yeah. I think the smooth piece has come from the crew. Like, we have kind of like a core 100 people that run. We have 26 crews of people doing different things. And the people that are the core on those crews don't change much. So they know what they're doing, right? So for me, once the gate opens, I'm like done, right? I just float around, listen to the music. They don't even need me anymore, which is really nice. But those people are so solid. You know, all working together and keeping everybody, you know, they keep each other going, and, you know, and that's makes the whole thing go smooth, right? You know, we figured it out. We keep doing it, improving it, making notes. How can we do this better? And it just keeps smoothing out like that. So
2: trusting your team is like the biggest thing in the world you have to do, you know, that you can lean on each other. And because you're creating a small little city, you know, on a farm. You know, so you have to have all that there, right? From security to first aid to all of those things, plus taking care of the bands, hospitality, all that. So, and all those people that we all trust, like that Julie trusts especially, and that I trust, she is able to go discover music. And she can go enjoy
1: what it's all about.
2: And discover music.
1: I want to have fun.
2: Getting back to it, right? That's what it's all about. Something else I'd like to mention, too, is I love the grounds for what they are without music. It's one of the most special, most beautiful places that, and I live in Virginia now. I live from up here, but I live in Virginia now. And every time I just come, I can just be there in peace and quiet, and the ground just heals you without that music. And I've been to a lot of music festivals, and it doesn't have that same feeling when there's nobody there. The people are what bring the vibe. The people are what bring that energy. But the Heron already has that without the people. And then when you put the people on top of it, it just becomes like icing on a delicious cake, right? Mm-hmm. It's just fantastic. But something else I want to bring up too is we're doing this theme night this year, which is something new for the Heron. Never had a theme night, as far as I know, right?
1: No, we have not really, no.
2: So on Saturday night, starting at 7 o'clock, we're doing what's called Red After Dark. And asking people just to do your tents up, wear something fun, all the shades of red, anything, red, maroon, on any color that you want, monochromatic scale of red. Great drone shots. You want to do a theme and have people fun. You want to dress like a fairy, you want to wear a red wedding dress, wear it. It's fantastic. And then at approximately about 10 o'clock, we're going to have everything go to red, like the Dragon Run lights are going to go red. Certain vendors will be going red. All the stages will be doing all the stage lighting all red. We will not be keeping red on stages for like the whole night. It'll be like 15 or 20 minutes. And it's good for the eyes, because then you're going to see how vibrant color actually is when red disappears and color comes back up. You actually will really be like, wow, that blue is great. That yellow is great. You'll just see color in a different way when you've had red for a little bit in your pupils, and how your eyes dilate to that color for a while. So that's the whole idea behind it. And it's fun. It's love. It's community. It's also the year of the fire horse. So it's like all trying to combine all of that and bring that people together and grounding each other and know that we're all in this together, you know?
0: No, that is awesome. I mean, always a good time, but this year sounds really fun. Like you were saying, like, music's the primary part, but there's so much other just cool things about it that just make it, I mean, it make it what it is, makes it what it is, you know, more than just a festival, more than just a music fest.
1: Yeah.
0: You know? You must run into, have you ran into a lot of people? I know people come just about every year, but have you ran into people who have been going since the very first one?
1: Oh, absolutely. Or 25 years or something like that. Yeah, I meet new people every year. Like, I've been doing this since I was 4, you know? Like, really? Okay. Yeah, there's a lot of longevity there that I don't think you get at other places either. You know, we see multiple generations of people
0: that too.
1: Sitting on the hill. They got the little babies up to the grandma, grandpa, and they're all, you know, doing this together as their 4th of July weekend. It's been on the 4th of July for 33 years. So some people, you know, new people have trouble with that because they're like, oh, I'm busy on the 4th, right? But people that have been doing it for 33, this is our 4th of July, and this is how we celebrate, you know, our nation's birthday.
0: I assume, because it's just kind of with time, it is like a happy accident. But I mean, that idea of, because here's the other thing, like, I think about that music festivals. There's a lot of them where say if you're going to it, your grandparents probably don't want to go to it, and the kids might not want to. Yeah. You know what I mean? Like, yeah. It's either you're into it or the other generations aren't. To your credit, you've built something that, like you were saying, multiple generations, you're like, oh, the whole family's here. Like, I'm assuming it's a happy accident, but is that anything that is thought of? Like, has that ever been an active thought of, we're trying to build something so you bring your family years from now? You know, or is that just the result of being around?
1: It's been a natural evolution, you know, because some of that core 100 people had kids with them, and they're like, we need something for the kids to do. Those kids grew up, and they're like, we need something for the teens to do. And now some of those are old enough that they're running those programs. You know, it's like, just, we have always had families at the foundation of this, you know, so that's just a natural outpour of it, I guess. And you're right, they do all show up, sometimes with a reluctant teenager, and then they're like, we had a great time, they want to do it together, and we want to do it together year after year, and it's a family event. So that's really huge, you know. And then there's all the people making family there, like their chosen family, so that's a cool thing.
0: No, you know, obviously the festival being the big one, but when that is over, summer's not over. You know, anything else coming up in the next few months at the Heron?
1: Oh, yes, of course. You got to make the best of the summers around here, right?
0: Yeah, exactly.
1: So we're just about every weekend we have something going on. We've started, like, renting the Heron and doing, letting other people create their own programs. So soon after the Heron, we have the Great Peace March reunion, a group of people that walked across the country 40 years ago. To protest nuclear armaments, and they're going to have Peace City at the Heron for a week. They're coming for a whole week. So that's not a public event, but it's very interesting and cool for us to have, to be hosting that. And then the Great Rhythm Revival with Jim Donovan of Pittsburgh and Roaster Root fame. We have a whole long weekend with him, and that is a public event available for anybody who wants to come. And that's just wellness weekends stuff on top of wellness and excellent food and camaraderie and lots of drums. And then Jim Donovan's daughter's getting married, so we're hosting a wedding for the Donovan family the next weekend on top of that. And then we do the 5K, the race for Dave McDonald.
0: Yes.
1: Yeah, and that's a two-day event with music on Saturday, I think it is, and Sunday. Yeah, both. And we do this 5K trail run through our woods, which is very challenging, I hear, from the runners that do it. And, you know, we have awards and everything like that. So it's our community fundraiser for the year. This year, the money's going to Center Stride Horse Therapy Place out in Sherman on the other side of town. And after that, we'll take a breath.
0: take a break for a second.
1: I know. That's a lot. But, you know, we have a great crew that's going to make all that happen, you know. Well, most of this 100 people go back to their homes, but there are a lot of local people that work with us, too, that will help us get through all of that and enjoy our summer together. So everybody's welcome. And then really just, you know, outside of that, we are a campground, and we have little Airbnbs and little cabins to rent. So people, you know, they come out, and they might be the only person there that weekend in some cabin back in the woods. So we always encourage people to check out our, you know, heron.org website, where all that camping information is. And then if you need something to eat, we are a farm. We have the farm store, 100% grass-fed beef, organic chicken, and shiitake mushrooms and such. So, yeah.
0: No, very nice. You know, again, lots going on at the Heron. You have the Great Blue Heron Festival. I know you just said the website, but again, where can we send people online? Where should people go get more info on everything?
1: The festival website is greatblueheron.com, which is pretty easy to remember. And then the other website is theheron.org for all the camping and the farm and everything else besides.
0: Nice and easy to find all the stuff online.
1: Yeah, and all the ticket buying is online or at the gate. We take a ton of people at the gate. And you can come for a day or you can come for the whole weekend. You know, there's choices there. You don't have to come and commit to camping. You can go home at night. We have a parking lot where people can just come and go. So, you know, we encourage people to try just one day. You'll be hooked.
0: No, very nice. You know, before we close this out, have we missed anything, you know, from either of you? Any closing words before we go?
2: Something I would like to mention, and like I said, I go to quite a lot of festivals. And, you know, Julie has cultivated on her property this beautiful, beautiful landscape and this beautiful place to gather friends and family. And it is one of the only private music festivals that are left in the country. They have disappeared since COVID left and right. And a lot of people don't get the music festival thing, you know, why things get expensive. Bands get expensive every year, more production. It just gets higher and higher and higher, and you can't control it. So looking at that, like the Rock Castles, they do all of this without any help financially. It's, you know, it's there's not 501 here. This is not a non-for-profit where you can get grants and loans to pay for all this stuff. So all this money goes back into keeping another festival going for the next year into the next 30 years. And we have to have that support and to keep that going, or else places like this, like other ones, do disappear. And we don't want that to happen. So just understanding that a lot of music festivals, you go around the area, they are not a private music festival. They are a non-for-profit, and they keep that rolling and rolling and rolling that way. But it's just fully funded by the Rock Castles, which is something a lot of people don't know. And I wanted to, you know, spread the word about that. So,
0: no, that's a good point. I mean, that's impressive too. And you said, like, I mean, one of the like few in the nation too, to be like that. And to you, credit to you again for doing it for this long.
1: David and I in the beginning were like, we don't want sponsors. We don't want to have corporate crap all over the place, right? So it was kind of like, no, we're not doing that. Now that's how a lot of festivals survive. But we still, you know, we take some sponsors if we could figure it out. You know, it'd be very tailored or whatever. But yeah, we are doing this independently. Yep.
0: That is something to give credit. Like even that, like when I look up there, sometimes when you look at, and no offense, but yeah, sometimes you look at a festival poster and the bottom of it, there's as many sponsors as there are bands on the lineup.
1: Yeah.
0: I don't see that when I look at a Heron poster. Yeah. And that's also nice to know that the people who are booking this putting all together are here in your community. I mean, again, you know, the whole thing of Arts on Fire, community and local, and can't get much more local than that.
1: Nope.
2: And all these bands that come that have never been before, you guarantee them they're going to be there, and they're going to be like, I don't want to leave. We have bands last year at a band, Sneezy. They came, and they just loved it, and they stayed the whole weekend. They canceled some of their stuff to go. They stayed a day later, and they're staying. So, you know, that's the other thing that we get excited about is the bands themselves when they say, oh, my gosh, this place is amazing, and they're traveling all over the place, right?
0: That's a good point, too.
2: And seeing in a part of other music festivals. And the way we take care of the artists and the way that we take care of everybody on the property, that's what really, truly makes it a special place. And why I drive up from Virginia, why other people come from Wyoming or Montana or wherever they're coming from around the world, why they must do this every single year. So,
0: no, it is an amazing thing, you know. Thank you for continuing it for as long as you have.
1: Keep doing it as long as we can.
0: And yeah, I'm Anthony Merchant talking to Julian Todd of the Great Blue Heron Music Festival happening July 2nd through the 5th at the Heron Farm and Event Center in Sherman. That is going on next week. And I'll be back with more in just a second. You're tuned to Arts on Fire right here on 107.9 WRFA.

This is Arts on Fire right here on 107.9 WRFA, your place to be for highlighting arts and entertainment in and around the Chautauqua County region. I'm your host, Anthony Merchant, here with you at the end of another one. They fly by so quick. We had a couple guests for you today, so I want to thank Julie Rockcastle and Todd Wagner of the Great Blue Heron Festival for stopping by and talking all about the fest. That, again, is going on July 2nd through the 5th this year at the Heron in Sherman. Lots of bands performing, national and local. We just came out of break there from a song from Smile and the Ghost, who are performing. So there's a taste of some local music you'll get there. And yeah, I mean, it's one of those things. I feel like it's such a staple in the area. I mean, it's cool to think that maybe some people listening right now aren't really familiar with the Heron. But I also feel like so many people I'm talking to, I mean, this is, you know, like Julie said, once you've done it a few times, I think 4th of July weekend kind of unofficially becomes Heron weekend, and you just kind of make that your plans every year. And yeah, I mean, just such a staple around here, and your little reminder that's going on next week. And I also want to thank our guest from earlier on in the hour, Chelsea O of the band Stress Dolls. You may also know her as the host of The Scene on the radio station The Bridge up in Buffalo. And just great time talking with her. Chelsea's so great. I love talking to her on here in the Power Chord Hour, and just a big fan of her music and everything she does. And, you know, like we talked about, I mean, lots of stuff coming up before that. But don't forget, she'll be performing at WRFA's Great American Picnic Sunday, August 16th at Southern Tier Brewery. Tickets are on sale now at reglene.com. But, yeah, she will be one of 8 performers. We have Stress Dolls, Mr. Green, The Hollow Society, Harmony, Hazy Rays, Campfire Junkie, Early Attic, and Nights in Harmonia. It is going to be such a good time. We got some more up our sleeves as well. Come give her a warm Jamestown Lakewood welcome on a Sunday, August 16th. But if you want to hear that interview with Chelsea again, if you want to hear my interview with Julian Todd once again, you can find both of those online at WRFALP.com as well as the WRFA SoundCloud page. But until next week, for Arts on Fire, I'm Anthony Merchant. Thank you so much.

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4: Hi, I'm Daniel Peck, and from Cleveland, this is Live at the Bop Stop. Northeast Ohio has an embarrassment of riches when it comes to jazz musicians, no doubt because of the plethora of jazz and classical music educational programs in the area. Many students come for a time and move on to warmer pastures, but some kick the tires on larger markets and choose to make their way back, and we are better for it when they do. The last time saxophonist Max Schlenk was featured on this program, he was still a student at Oberlin College leading an octet. 6 years and one sojourn to New York later, Max is back, and he makes his home here in Northeast Ohio now as a band leader and educator. This quintet performance features some of Max's favorites along with a number of original compositions from everybody in the group. Featuring Garrett Folger on trumpet, Tim Picard on guitar, Jordan McBride on bass, Jeremy McCabe on drums, and Max Schlenk on saxophones, and from an April 11th, 2025 performance, it's the Max Schlenk Quintet, live at the Bop Stop.

0: So, okay, that was one of my songs. I'm Max, by the way. That was one of my songs called Solars. I just made the name up. It doesn't really have any meaning. That's Garrett on the trumpet.
1: Hey, Garrett.
0: And that's Tim Picard on the guitar. And Jeremy McCabe on the drums. And Jordan McBride on the bass. I'm really happy they could do this. They're all my friends. I love them. This next song is also one of mine. My friend Will Horner plays trombone. He's also a really good cook. And I was over his house and made chicken pot pie. So this song was originally called Peace of Mind, but then I changed it to Peace.

was still a thing. It's no longer a thing.

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2: Your WRFA weather forecast for the evening of Friday, June 26th. Tonight, we'll have a slight chance of showers in the overnight with some patchy fog as well. It'll be mostly cloudy with a low of 56 degrees. Tomorrow, we'll have a slight chance of showers before 2 p.m. as well as some patchy fog. Otherwise, it'll be partly sunny with a high of 76 degrees. Saturday night will be partly cloudy with a low of 57. Sunday will be mostly sunny with a high of 81. And Sunday night will be mostly clear with a low of 59 degrees.
3: 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We'll be right back with a complete listing of this week's live music in Jamestown and the Chautauqua region. 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Right on.

0: This is your WRFA Rock and Roll Rundown for the week of Thursday, June 25th, 2026. On Thursday, Interstate Daydream is at Chautauqua Harbor Hotel in Celeron. In Bemis Point, it's Doug and Sue at Ellicottville Brewing on Chautauqua and Laura and Logan at the Village Casino. The Johnny Smooth Duo is playing the Warren Moose Club in Warren, Pennsylvania. It's Cajun, Blues, and Tex-Mex at Big Inlet Brewing in Mayville. Ion Sky and Nerds Gone Wild will be at the Dunkirk City Pier, and Ed Burnick is playing 5 and 20 Spirits and Brewing in Westfield. And on Friday, June 26th, in Jamestown, Miranda Wilcox is at the Labyrinth Press Company, Lennon McCarthy is at the Wine Cellar, John Valby is playing Wicked Warrens, and Quister is at Pearl City Hops. In Lakewood, the Elliott Road Duo is playing the Lakewood Rod and Gun Club, and it's Tequila Sunrise and Eagles Tribute at Southern Tier Brewing Company. In Bemis Point, A.J. Tetzlaff will be at Ellicottville Brewing on Chautauqua, and We Speak Canadian are at the Village Casino. In Warren, Pennsylvania, it's Grand Larceny at Soldiers and Sailors Park, Hell's Bells and AC/DC Tribute at the Warren American Legion, and the Davis Duo at Bent Run Brewing Company. Sarah James will be at Big Inlet Brewing in Mayville, and Sarah Haggerty is at 5 and 20 Spirits and Brewing in Westfield. And that's a look at your Rock and Roll Rundown for Thursday, June 25th, and Friday, June 26th. 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
0: And here's the WRFA Rock and Roll Rundown for Saturday, June 27th, 2026. On Saturday in Jamestown, it's Drew and Lena at Encore and the Dan Douglas Band at the Celeron American Legion. The Earl Wallace Band is playing group therapy in Lakewood. In Bemis Point, it's Goldie Rocks at the Bemis Point Golf Club and Tap House, Ben Cornell at Ellicottville Brewing on Chautauqua, and Black Widow at the Village Casino. In Kennedy, Honky Tonk Heroes Light will be at Conti's Overtime and Acoustically Challenged are at the Bella Vista Campground. Twisted Lid is playing the Vikings Park Lake Lodge in Maple Springs. Osborne Nash are at Big Inlet Brewing in Mayville. In Sherman, it's Tito at the Cooler and One Boomer at the Sherman Hotel. Backlog is playing The Hideaway in Steamburg. A Strange Kind of Sunshine are at Bent Run Brewing Company in Warren, Pennsylvania. White Bronco is playing the Boardwalk Market in Dunkirk. Midnight Recovery is at the Cherry Creek Ballpark, and it's Movies at the Reg featuring the Sheep Detectives at the Reg Linné Center for the Arts. On Sunday, June 28th, in Lakewood, Small Town Rollers are at the Lakewood Rod and Gun Club, Black Widow Duo is at Group Therapy, and the Hazy Rays are at Southern Tier Brewing Company. Jade Jambroni is playing the Vikings Park Lake Lodge in Maple Springs, Bill Ward and John Cross will be at Big Inlet Brewing in Mayville, Jared Eggleston is playing the Cooler in Sherman. The Hannahs are at the Hideaway in Steamburg. Rustic Ramblers are at Casadega Beach in Casadega. It's $2 Bill and Mick at the White Inn in Fredonia. Escape Goats at 5 and 20 Spirits and Brewing in Westfield. And Uncle Ben's Remedy at the Sunset Bay Beach Club in Irving. On Tuesday, June 30th, Oliver Burdo is at the Labyrinth Press Company in Jamestown. Brown Dog Acoustics are at Chautauqua Harbor Hotel in Celeron. Trevor Wilkins is at Ribs and Bones in Warren, Pennsylvania. And Furious George are at the White Inn in Fredonia. And on Wednesday, July 1st, the Jamestown Municipal Band is at Allen Park in Jamestown. The Celeron American Legion is hosting its weekly Bluegrass Jam. 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The High Life are at Chautauqua Harbor Hotel in Celeron. and it's Movies at the Reg featuring Waiting for Guffman at the Reg Linnae Center for the Arts. And that's a look at your Rock and Roll Rundown for the week, brought to you once again as a public service of WRFA.
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0: And now here's a guy who always pays his parking tickets, your host, Rob Jones. From driving and crying, that is something most of us have uttered at one time or another on our morning commute, a song called Why Don't You Go Around? Yes, new here to the Third Streak Garage. We debuted it last week or 2 weeks ago. We're playing it again and actually just kicked our show off with it. Thank you for joining us here in the Third Streak Garage. We're on 7.9 WRFALP. Make sure you catch Anthony on the back end of the Power Chord Hour after our little hour-long segment here in the garage right here in Third Street in lovely Jamestown, New York. We got some of the Black Keys coming up off their new album, Speaking of New. We're going to play some of the new Rolling Stones track that you'll be hearing probably more of as things go forward with them. But the new album comes out in July. And from what I've heard, it's good stuff. Eileen Jewell covering the Doors. I love covers here, right? I just give myself reasons to play new stuff in the form of covers.
1: I'm going to have to take this abuse much longer.
0: And we're doing it again. New Beavis Frond and Hiss. Right now, we're going to hark back to the 70s. That CBGB scene, everybody knows the bands that were popular, but there were so many bands that would played, came through that stage in CBGB that nobody heard about. Of course, we know the usual list, the Ramones, Blondie, Television, Talking Heads, of course. And we're going to be playing tonight another one that I hadn't heard of before until recently, artist named Helen Wheels. And this song in particular is interesting because it was co-written and also appeared on the Blue Oyster Cult album, Agents of Fortune. Yes, here it is. Helen Wheels and Tattoo Vampire in the Third Street Garage, 107.9 WRFALP, bringing you 100 watts of justice.

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This is Rocker 48 from Fox, New York. It says that Rob Jones is the voice of rock in the Southern Tier.

get ready, we're doing it again. Found another one. A collision of artists I like, and I play here on occasion, here in the Third Street Garage, 107.9 WRFALP, but we are playing a one-off band, a supergroup of sorts, the rhythm section of Blondie, Clem Burke, and Nigel Harrison, Tony Sale, guitar player, session man, among other things, Stephen Jones, legendary Sex Pistols guitarist, and to top it all off, the cherry on top, Michael DeBard, lead singer in the band, Checkered Past. Michael DeBard is coming out of Detective and Silverhead before that. And then they came together, recorded one album in 1984, late 84, this one came out. More or less, I have to be honest, a forgettable album. Considering all the talent, doesn't mean you gel and everything comes together into something classic. But there was something in here that was just interesting. An artifact, if you will, in the form of 80s obscurities. And that is a cover. And not just any cover, but a cover of a Waylon Jennings song. The song that Rolling Stone once called, if outlaw rock needed a mission statement, it would be this song. That song is the 1975, recent August 1975, by Waylon Jennings, written on the back of a napkin. It is Are You Sure Hank Done It This Way? Why they picked this song, who knows? Lost to time, maybe you may ask Michael DeBar sometime. He may not even remember, it was so long ago. Regardless, this is why we put these little things out there. We're playing the Checkered Past. They would move on. Michael DeBar would go on to fill in for Robert Palmer after he left Power Station. Tony Sale would go join David Bowie and Tin Machine. I believe Clem Burke went on to join Eurythmics for a while. But anyway, for a brief period of time, they got together and picked a country song out of nowhere. Here it is. Are You Sure Hank Done It This Way? Checkered Past, 107.9 WRFALP in the Third Street Garage.

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2: Nuggets.
0: Austin, 1966. The same scene, the birth of 13th floor elevators, was quietly cooking up another masterpiece, one the industry would bury before anyone heard it. The Golden Dawn made one album and then got robbed of their moment and still ended up mattering enormously. George Kinney vocals built the Golden Dawn with Tom Ramsey, Jimmy Bird, Bill Hallmark on bass, and Bobby Rector on drums. Kinney had grown up alongside Rocky Erickson and played with him in the pre-Elevators outfit The Fugitives. The psychedelic royalty connection ran bone deep. That friendship landed them on International Artists, the legendary Houston label that housed the Elevators. Kinney brought the full package and imbued his lyrics with Eastern philosophy and poetry from his University of Texas studies. Power Plant was the album and was recorded from 1966 and 1967. 10 original tracks soaked with hazy psychedelia and Kinney's gentle vocals. Here's the issue. International Artists sat on it, holding it back until after the 13th floor elevators Easter Everywhere dropped in late 67, even though the Golden Dawn had been in the studio first. When Power Plant finally arrived in 1968, critics dismissed it as an Elevators knockoff. The band collapsed shortly after, their moment swallowed up by something that robs some bands of longevity and fame, being overlooked and bad timing. Power Plant spent decades in the shadows until the psych revival pulled it back into the light. Kinney reemerged in 2001, the Golden Dawn played live again, and in 2014 they hit the Psych Fest in Austin. It was a full circle moment. Texas Medicine 2006 and Rebel Heart in 2017 proved Kinney never stopped, and in the end, Kinney financed a publication of Rocky Erickson's book, Openers, helping Erickson get released from Rusk State Hospital. Magnanimous and altruistic in the end. Power Plant is one of the great lost artifacts of American psychedelic rock. Kinney passed away on July 18, 2022 at the age of 75, but Power Plant lives on and is proof of Austin's psychedelic world had more than one sun. Now, here are the Golden Dawn and Starvation, 107.9 WRFALP in the Third Street Garage.

Right, the next couple tracks are dedicated to somebody whom the Third Street Garage would not exist without. Happy birthday to you, Sue. 107.9 WRFALP, low power to the people. Right on.

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3: Your WRFA weather forecast for the evening of Friday, June 26th. Tonight, we'll have a slight chance of showers in the overnight with some patchy fog as well. It'll be mostly cloudy with a low of 56 degrees. Tomorrow, we'll have a slight chance of showers before 2 p.m. as well as some patchy fog. Otherwise, it'll be partly sunny with a high of 76 degrees. Saturday night will be partly cloudy with a low of 57. Sunday will be mostly sunny with a high of 81. And Sunday night will be mostly clear with a low of 59 degrees.
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5: There's another one you don't want to hear. Frankly, neither do I.